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2: BBC News with Alan Smith. The UN has warned that the Earth's availability of water is becoming increasingly erratic, regularly swinging between too little and too much. In its annual report on water resources, the World Meteorological Organization expressed particular concern about a decline in so-called slow reserves, such as groundwater and glaciers. The head of Microsoft's Artificial Intelligence Division has said that everyone working in the field should make a public commitment to only developing systems that humans can control. Speaking to the BBC, Mustafa Suleiman said the superintelligence being developed by leading tech firms should always be subordinate and contained. Palestinian officials say the US has again denied a visa to Mahmoud Abbas, the Palestinian Authority president. For a second year running, Mr. Abbas will have to address the UN General Assembly remotely. Russia says it's hit three drone-producing plants in overnight attacks on Kyiv and the surrounding region. It says it also hit two road bridges over the Dniester River. The European Commission says its proposal to make Canada an associate EU member is not aimed against the United States, but for our common strength. Its spokesman was responding to President Trump's description of the plan as a hostile act. The US House of Representatives has passed legislation paving the way for tariffs on buyers of Russian oil and tougher sanctions against the Kremlin. One potential target, India, said it remained committed to ensuring energy security for its people. And the American artist Peter Max has died at the age of 88. His colourful psychedelic pop art was credited with capturing the flower power and psychedelia movement of the 1960s. BBC News.
1: 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Grey coverage, vibrant colour, natural finish. All in just 5 minutes. Henna Speedy Easy Hair Colour. Made in Italy. Talk 100.3. With Muriel Deesa, the South Asian breakfast is a game changer. 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
3: A very good morning and welcome once again to Daybreak with me, Muriel Deesa, only on Talk 100.3, part of the Fun Asia Network. Now, we often hear that age is just a number, and in many ways, it is. But once we cross that milestone in our 30s and 40s, our bodies begin to change subtle gears. Now, many of us feel completely healthy, energetic and probably fit, which makes it easy to put doctor visits at the very bottom of our to-do list. But is feeling fine really enough? From trendy full body scans to stand

0: Routine blood work, navigating what health screenings, we actually need, and when can it actually get overwhelming. We're joined by Dr. Raina Roy, a general practitioner, NMC Medical Center, Mesalun, Sharjah. Very good morning to you, doctor. Welcome to the show.
1: Good morning, Muriel. Thank you so much.
0: Thank you for taking time and coming to the studios, and what an apt time you're in the studios. Believe you me, I'm going to start off this conversation. Yesterday, me and my extended families, you know, we were having a conversation saying, okay, no, we're fit and fine. Do we really need to get a health check done? But apparently the studies and everything you open, the newspapers say women above 40 or women in their late 30s need to get a body checkup.
1: Okay.
0: So you need to knock sense into me. According to you, what health checks should every adult consider after the age of 30, even if they feel completely healthy?
1: Okay, yeah. So let's start this. When we say about body checkups, we do consider the fact that we're talking about lab tests, scans, MRIs and all that. But first, let's start from the basics. Your height, your weight and your body mass index. Every person should know their height, their weight and the ideal body mass index. So that is between 18 to 24. If you go to Google, AI, anywhere, you put your height and weight, you get your ideal, you get the body mass calculation. So it should be between 18 to 25. Let's start it from the body mass index. And after that, let us talk about the heart rate, the BP measurements and all that. So these are all the basic things that every individual should know. For some people, their baseline BP is on the lower side. It's like, for example, for me, it's always on the 160 range. That is my normal. So you should always have
0: 160.
1: No, it's 100 by 60. You have a systolic 60, okay. and a diastolic.
0: What is that? Could you explain that to us?
1: Yeah. So basically, a BP has a higher range and a lower range. So both those values should be right. Any of those values vary, then you have to be, you have to go investigate, see why it is. Why is my systolic BP high or why is my diastolic BP high? So you have an average, a baseline BP and a baseline heart rate. Your normal heart rate is between 60 to 100. So your heart rate sometimes would be on the lower range or on the higher range. So you should always have an idea about what your height, weight, your body mass indexes and your baseline heart rate and BP. So let's start it from there. Rather than directly jumping to the lab test, we'll have an idea about our baseline body functions first.
0: All right. Now, so talk to me a little bit more about this, right? You just said diastolic and systolic. Now, these terminologies are quite heavy on my ears. Mm-hmm. So if you could just break them down and explain, because I see a lot of individuals, right, doctor, just running helter-skelter thinking, okay, now my pressure was 120 on 80. The doctor said 120 on 80, but now it is 150 on 90 or 150 on 70. Is this acceptable? Is it not acceptable? So according to you, what is acceptable for, say, someone with an underlying condition, mm-hmm. and somebody who is considered normal in medical terms?
1: Okay. So we always say that an average BP should be less than 140-90. And this we do not say considering just one clinic reading. So some people have this thing called white coat hypertension. They come to the hospital, see doctors, see the whole hospital system. They start panicking and their BP shoots up. Yeah, so we can never judge a BP reading by just a single reading. So if at any point you see your BP readings go more than 140-90, you should ideally monitor your BP at home or wherever you can. Like pharmacies have BP reading facilities. So you should ideally monitor your BP at the same time of the day. Like today you're checking the BP in the morning. Tomorrow also same time you check the BP. So all three or four readings, if it's persistently more than 140-85 or 140-90, that means there is something underlying condition which causes your high BP. So this is the baseline BP. 140-90, we can just remember like this, 140-90, think it as that. So if you have a readings of more than 140-90 for at least like three or four readings, mm-hmm. persistently, then you need to be evaluated. You need to see why your BP shoots up, what is the cause.
0: Right.
1: So if you have a family history of raised BP levels or hypertension.
0: Yeah.
1: So there is a very much possibility that you are also going into that. So you need to get further evaluated.
0: All right. So now you just mentioned hypertension. What is categorized as hypertension?
1: This is what it is. So we have different types of hypertension, like primary, secondary, all the pathological types. We're not going into all the details, but you should just remember that if you have a family history of diabetes, hypertension, cholesterol, any cardiovascular diseases, like any heart diseases, kidney conditions, so all this makes you, if your family, close family, like a first degree relative, that means father, mother, siblings, any of them has any of these conditions, so we can call it like your genetic code. So this is your genetic code. This is in your genes. You have some amount of all these metabolic abnormalities in your genes. So if you have any of these conditions, you need to get evaluated prior than the average people, because your average risk is more than the normal population. So if you consider that, then I think all of us have to get evaluated, because everybody, absolutely, at least one person in the family, yeah, has any of this condition. So that's what it is.
0: Now, quite interesting that you mentioned this, right? So do you really feel an annual full body checkup, you know, is really important? Or are there any specific sort of screenings that you would say are a mandate? If you're a man, it's a mandate. If you're a woman, it's a mandate. And can children also be categorized for full body checkups?
1: Yes, definitely. But rather than doing full body general checkup, you need to focus on what your symptoms are. Like, for example, you feel very tired all the time. Okay. Yes, so you feel very tired all the time. You have like severe hair loss, or you have like hormone change. You have,
0: right,
1: like mood swings and,
0: right,
1: all that. So then you have to do a specific set of screening.
0: Okay. Like, and so like, this is all me, okay? So okay, you're talking to me, doctor. All right, I am constantly tired, exhausted. So what is it that would be lacking, or rather, what test should I be doing?
1: Okay, so we will consider you, and we'll talk about the women category first, mm-hmm, okay? Mm-hmm. So most women are anemic. Anemia. It's a very, very, very common, like very common than we think it is. Okay. So our hemoglobin levels are always on the lower side. So first, the very first basic thing that we can do is to get a complete blood count, your normal HB levels, your total counts and all that, MCV levels and all that. Okay. So this gives you an idea where your hemoglobin stands, your baseline hemoglobin. Okay. If it is low, then we'll have to go for iron studies. If that is also, that is to categorize if it's iron deficiency anemia, or there is nutritional anemia, B12 deficiencies. So based on your symptoms, a single person's symptoms and individual symptoms, you need to categorize what screening you have to do. So in general, you just can't come and tell that, okay, I need to get my normal blood test, sugar, cholesterol, thyroid, I mean, all that. We can do a general scan also. I mean, you don't have to do that. You have to categorize your screening, your screening based on the symptoms you have and the risk factors you have. Okay, so you have a family history of, imagine, breast cancer in your first degree relative, like your mother or your siblings.
0: Grandmother even.
1: Even grandmother you can consider. That's like second degree relatives. So then your screening should begin way before than the other people. So normally we do tell people to do breast self-examination, screen for lumps in the breast or in your armpits and axilla. So you need to do it way before the normal people. You need to start in your 20s. Early 20s, you need to start examining like whether you have any of these symptoms. You've noticed any lumps, then your screening has to be done way before, like mammography, breast scans and all that. So each, when you visit a doctor, you tell your symptoms and they categorize what all test it has to be done for you based on your genetic code and your risk factors. So that's how it is.
0: Now, you know, doctor, since you were also talking about diabetes and you were also talking about BP and high blood pressure and high cholesterol, is there a way that we can start screening ourselves earlier? Because I believe these are all underlying issues to bigger problems.
1: Yes,
0: right?
1: Exactly.
0: And many people will tell us many things like, oh, it's normal, it's manageable. But can questions like, can diabetes be reversed? Can high blood pressure or hypertension be reversed? And so many are doing the rounds these days in most of your science journals. But what is your take on this?
1: So whenever we are dealing with diabetes, hypertension or hypercholesterolemia, so dyslipidemia, basically we say cholesterol levels, we are not just dealing with three chronic conditions. We are also dealing with the cardiovascular risk associated with it. So all of these are contributing factors to your cardiac and your vascular problems, like heart attack and stroke. Basic two things, okay. So if you don't control your diabetes or hypertension or your cholesterol levels at a point when you're getting diagnosed, your 10-year risk of developing stroke or a heart attack is more. So we don't actually calculate the risk at the time of diagnosis. We calculate the 10-year risk. So you get diagnosed in 40, we're calculating what is going to happen to you. You get diagnosed in 40, what is going to happen to you after you're 50 or when you're 60. So that is why we say early screening and early diagnosis and early recognition is important.
0: Right. Now, this brings me to another question that I just had on top of my mind. I mean, in the earlier times, conversations around diabetes, hypertension, high blood pressure, I'm not saying was completely ignorant to individuals. People had it, but at the age of 50, 55, you know, you were categorized, oh, you've got your diabetes, okay, you know, and that's what people. But now, as young as 15, 16, 20, they go to the doctor, they get their test done, they turn out to be diabetic, someone turns out to be, you know, with high blood pressure. Is there a change in lifestyle that we are seeing? I mean, not just family history, but lifestyle, weight, and are there any other risk factors that as parents probably we are ignoring or maybe we are not paying attention to?
1: Definitely. So lifestyle changes have contributed a lot to all of these chronic conditions. One cause is obesity. Okay. So obesity is one major reason which adds on to the cardiovascular risk upon all this. Okay. So the food we take, the exercise we don't do, so all that contributes a lot to the diagnosis of all these conditions. Also, if you talk about, it was not diagnosed much before, if you talk about that, the times have changed and we do have more access. Like, it's a postcode, genetic code, two things, okay. Our genetic code contributes to us having these conditions in our body, while our postcode, where we stay, where we live, so all that also gives us an idea about the accessibility of resources. You're not well, you can go to a doctor, you can get diagnosed easily. So early diagnosis and detection is also because we do have all the facilities available right now. That is also there. So that's why we report more number of cases, because people are now more conscious, more aware of all these things.
0: So how much of, you know, spoiler is our lifestyle these days? And you have to be very honest, right? I mean, and what is it that you recommend every single patient who comes in? And I'm sure you'd be seeing from children to adults to, to the ones that are of age as well, the elderly ones. I mean, most of them coming with similar problems. And how do we straighten it? See, I'm a mum to an 8-year-old and I would really want to know things so that I can straighten it right now before it's a point of no return.
1: I understood, yeah. So, the main thing is the junk foods that we consume on a daily basis, okay. So, the foods that we take.
0: Right.
1: So, it's full of fat and oils and all the unwanted things that we have. But it's not like, okay, we can eat healthy every day. When you are surrounded by all of this, how can you just ignore all this and eat healthy every day? It might be a bit easier choice for adults, but a very difficult choice for children.
0: But then what is considered as junk food? Because of course, the ideology that when you go to a restaurant, to your fast food joints and you pick up a burger, that's probably junk food. But a lot of parents I know in their child's tiffin, they'd fry these nuggets and fries and put them. Even though it's at home, that is also categorized as junk food.
1: So deep fried, deep oil fried things and things containing a lot of like added sugars, all those can be categorized as purely junk food. Okay. Your KFC is deep fried. It's deep fried.
0: I love how she's saying this and she has a massive smile on her face because she can read me through and through. But yes, how do you otherwise, talk not just to children, but also adults? Look at our lives, right? If I have to ask you what you had for breakfast today, now you will have another smile on your face. But how do you ensure that you're making that conscious effort, yes, to lose weight or to maintain weight, and to ensure that you're not just on the safe zone, but you're not even getting to the borderline where this is concerned, mm-hmm. cholesterol, high pressure, and diabetes?
1: So this has to start from home. Right from home, all these things have to start. Practically impossible for us to have home-cooked food every day at this point of time. So, at least most of the days, let us eat healthy diet, like more of what is cooked at home, more of greens, more of proteins, and all that, okay. And maybe you can have a cheat day a week to eat what you like, so that you don't indulge in that all day. Maybe one day a week you can fix. So that's how we start making a change. And this, I just started about food, but there are major two more factors that adds on to this is your alcohol consumption and the smoking. So smoking, let us, if we start talking about smoking is a major risk factor for developing heart diseases and stroke. If you have a pre-existing family history of all these conditions and you end up being a smoker too, then your risk just doubles. So all this have to start right from home, where you can like put conscious effort that instead of saying I'm completely stopping it, you can at least say that, okay, I'll just try to reduce it at least. So that's where it starts.
0: So now this is quite an interesting perspective, but also, doctor, let's talk to you about the most common health screening misconceptions you see as a general practitioner. And what would you actually advise people in their 30s, like myself, and also 40s, to do things differently? Yes, I know we've crossed that threshold, but still.
1: Okay. So as a GP, the common misconceptions I see is that people come and tell me that, but I did not have any symptoms, so why would I have that problem? See, not everything comes with symptoms, okay? Sometimes when you get a checkup for your fever, your regular just CBC, you get to know that your hemoglobin levels are low. You might not have had much of symptoms. You might have just had tiredness. That was or hair loss. So probably that's the only symptom you had. So when you get an incidental finding, you'll be like, if we suggest ki let's go for further testing, or let's just do some iron studies or something and then see why your HB is deficient. So then you'll be like, but I don't have any symptoms and why would I do that? No, you have to get evaluated. In long term, this will become a chronic condition. This will start causing problems. That's one common misconception. Second thing is that I am too young for all this screening. Okay, I have no family history. I am too young for all this. I cannot exert much on like young people taking care of their health is the best thing they can do for themselves. Okay, get evaluated regularly. If you at least have like a bit of a problem, just consult a doctor. Ask your doubts. Ask what you want to know. Get to know what is wrong with your body and take action for that. So there's nothing like I am too young or I'm too old. Our lifestyle, the way we live now, the food we consume, the air we breathe, everything that we do affects our health. So there's nothing like I'm too young or I'm too old. Then third thing is that people always come and tell me that, there are some people who tell me that, okay, we'll test that, we'll test this, we'll test that. Okay, more tests doesn't mean it makes better. It makes you anyway better in screening, okay. It's not more tests that you want. What you want is based on your genetic this thing, your family history, your age, and the risk factors you have. You have to do the relevant number of tests. A whole body CT, a whole body MRI doesn't give you anything. Okay, so what you have to do is the tests which are relevant to your symptoms and your risk factors. So another thing is that people say that family history is only if it's with my parents. No, there are genetic conditions that doesn't pass to your parents, but that's there in your grandparents. So it is not only your parents, but your whole family history matters. So these are some of the few misconceptions that we see on a daily practice. Yes.
0: And how often must I be visiting my doctor? If for a man, what do you recommend in their 30s or 40s? Or for a woman, what do you recommend? These are must tests, according to you, that you feel that need to be done, come may what?
1: Okay. So if you have no family history, or you do not have a smoking history or alcohol history or any symptoms as such, I would recommend you like not even annual testing is required. You can maybe like 1 in 2 years or something, you can just do a regular testing to see. I mean, this is if you have no risk at all. But if you have a family history of like early diabetes in parents, in less than 60 years, they become young diabetes in parents and all that, you will have to start your screening way before 30. Before 30, at least, you just have to, you need to have a baseline test to see that, okay, this is my normal. And next time when you test, if it goes up, you know, okay, this was my normal. Now it has gone up. So it's something like that. So annually, if you have any risk factors, or if you have any symptoms at some point, like the common symptoms that we spoke about, or,
0: right,
1: or you have like
0: vitamin D, I hear that as well. That I have no idea, but every single person I'm meeting, people are asking me, oh, have you checked your vitamin D, have you checked your calcium? And I'm thinking, why do people have to keep checking their vitamin D's time and over again? And should I be supplemented for it? Should everybody be supplemented for it?
1: So vitamin D levels is like the hot topic for people in UAE. So because it's vitamin D conversion in our body happens, like sunlight helps a lot in that. Because it's too hot, we always stay indoors. We don't go out much.
0: Correct.
1: That is one reason that we are all facing. So most people, if we check in our daily practice, most people in UAE are vitamin D deficient. It is. It is a fact. So if you have your values way below the deficient category, it is better to take supplements, because your diet might not be enough to replace the deficiency that you have. So you might have to take vitamin D replacements. Vitamin D levels are low can cause an amount of like reduced immunity also. You get fever very fast. You feel very tired all the time. You feel that you have this brain fog, low mood and all that. So it's a whole metabolism in the body that's getting deranged. Okay. So if you have low vitamin D levels and calcium levels, I mean, calcium we'll tell again.
0: Come later.
1: Yeah, later.
0: Yeah,
1: but
0: that.
1: If you have like low vitamin D levels, then it is better to supplement it.
0: All right. Well, Dr. Raina, thank you once again for being such a sweetheart, coming to the studios and educating us in such a beautiful way. Thank you. More power to you. Looking forward to more conversations.
1: Thank you so much.
0: We'll continue more conversations in just a bit from now. And what we are doing right now is, keeping the momentum going. You keep it locked to Talk 100.3, part of the Fun Asia Network. A very good morning.
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0: A very good morning and welcome once again to Daybreak with me, Muriel Deesa, only on Talk 100.3, part of the Fun Asia Network. Meta launches UAE subscription for WhatsApp, Instagram, Facebook from 5.99 dirhams per month. Quite interesting, this conversation. Now, US technology giant Meta, which owns WhatsApp, Facebook, Instagram, Messenger and other popular social apps, on Tuesday launched its subscription service, Meta One, starting at 5.99 dirhams a month. And now the service offers individuals, creators and business expanded access to AI tools and professional features across its family of apps. So Meta brings together more than 50 features, you know, already rolled out on Instagram, Facebook, WhatsApp and Meta AI, with edits and AI glasses to follow. So more than 15 million subscriptions and trials have been recorded so far, and this is according to a company. Now, Meta stressed that the core experience across its apps and Meta AI will remain free, with subscription unlocking additional specialized capabilities and expanded AI usage beyond what the free tier offers. Now, there are plans in place for the individuals. Now, Meta One builds on a very, you know, it's a single product plan that was, of course, launched earlier this year. So you have Instagram Plus, you have Facebook Plus and WhatsApp Plus, which which the company said are seeing strong retention. Instagram Plus has recently gained custom DM and story fonts notifications for specific story viewers and DM previews. Facebook Plus is adding messenger customization options, expanded reel insights and super reactions across reels and feed posts. WhatsApp Plus will soon test your chat and media backup storage, along with focus schedules to mute or hide chats on a set timeline. Now, Meta One's core and premium bundle combines these single app features with greater access you have to your compute intensive AI tools, including image and video generation through your Meta's Muse models and in-app tools as well, like Restyle on Instagram. I hope you know about this. So Meta said earlier testing showed more than half of the bundle subscribers used both AI and expression features with tools like Restyle and your voice effects on Instagram, cited as key reasons for subscribing. But what about the creators and the businesses now? Now, for creators and businesses, Meta One brings professional tools and AI directly into their apps to their audience, that the audience is using, because of course, the ones that the creators and business use would be quite different from the regular people, right? So here they have a lot more new features, which would include an enhanced profile showcasing, a business website, locations, customer reviews, a prominent follow button on Reels, and automatic follow invitations for users who engage with content. Businesses also get expanded to access to your Meta Business Agent that can handle customer queries around the clock. Now, Meta has further said that features are planned, including Edit Plus, and will offer additional cloud storage for syncing projects across devices and greater use of the upcoming edits and assistant to analyze your Instagram insights and generate content ideas. But the all-important thing, right, is the pricing and the availability. Now, Meta One plans are now available globally, with single product plans starting at 5.99 dirhams a month, individual bundles at about 22.99 dirhams a month, and creator and business bundles at 46.99 dirhams a month. 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And expert, if you want even an advanced level, it starts at 359 dirhams. Well, do let me know, what did you make out of this conversation? And what do you think? I feel, well, I knew we were headed for this. In fact, last year we were having a conversation with one of the individuals in the industry, and I did ask him this question: do you feel in the future Meta would start charging us? And he nodded and he said, you'd be surprised to know the answer. And well, I think we've all gotten to that point where Meta is now launching UAE subscription for WhatsApp, Instagram, Facebook from 599 dirhams per month. And that's not a bundle offer. It is WhatsApp is at that amount. Instagram is separate and so is Facebook. But if you want to get more details on this, or you belong to the business category, or you are a content creator, come on, reach us out on 0586861003. My name is Mural Lisa. Keep it locked to Talk 100.3, part of the Fun Asia Network. A very good morning.
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5: BBC News with Chris Barrow. The Archbishop of Canterbury, the spiritual head of the Anglican Church, has withdrawn an award given to a Pakistani Muslim cleric after it emerged that he'd previously praised Osama bin Laden. Hafiz Tahir Ashrafi told the BBC his comments had been taken out of context. The State Department says it gives no credibility to a UN report alleging that the US military may have committed war crimes in the initial stages of its war on Iran. A fact-finding mission said the deadly missile strikes on a school and a sports complex were indiscriminate attacks. A civil defence commander has been detained in Nigeria after 37 teenagers were found dead 2 days after being taken into custody. Reports say they suffocated due to overcrowding in the detention centre. The Sudanese army says it's recaptured 11 areas in North Kordofan state following fierce fighting with the paramilitary rapid support forces. The RSF has not commented. The former governor of Damascus Central Prison has been sentenced by a court in the United States to 60 years in prison for torture. Sami Usman al-Sheikh oversaw the notorious jail for 3 years under the Assad regime. He was arrested in the US 2 years ago. The American Health Secretary Robert F. Kennedy Jr. has told opponents of childhood vaccines they had a friend in the White House. His comments come as the US grapples with its worst measles outbreak in decades. The media regulator in Guinea has banned the French media outlet France 24 after its news presenter described the country's leader as a putschist president. France 24 said the phrasing was an error. Voting is taking place in Russia's Far East in the country's first parliamentary election since it launched its full-scale invasion of Ukraine. Critics have dismissed the poll as a sham, but it will serve as a barometer of public support for the conflict. BBC News.
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0: From the sports desk, this is Muriel Deesa. In football, Real Madrid are among the clubs trying to sign Manchester United academy player JJ Gabriel. Earlier this week, the 15-year-old sent United formal notice. He wants to cancel his resignation with immediate effect, but the club can challenge the request. It is understood a number of major teams across Europe, including Barcelona, Paris Saint-Germain and Bayern Munich, have a firm interest in the forward, but multiple sources have described Real's efforts to sign him as strong. The Spanish side want to recruit the teenager immediately and position him in Real Madrid's Castilla, the club's recognised reserve team. In tennis, former world number 4 Jack Draper will not play again this season, but says he is aiming to return to the tour at the start of next year. The 24-year-old has been suffering with bone bruising in his serving arm and has only played 9 events since last year's Wimbledon. Jack Draper missed the US Open after losing in the first round in Montreal and Cincinnati last month and was in tears during his defeat to Francis Terence in Canada. Jack Draper will not qualify for a protected ranking if he does return in January, as only those who are out for over 6 months are able to retain the ranking they had when they left the tour. He is currently ranked 155th, which means he would require wildcards or have to come through qualifying to play in Grand Slams and ATP Tour events. In Formula One, Max Verstappen needed just 14 laps and 35 minutes to overtake 100 amateur drivers in an exhibition go-kart race at Silverstone. The four-time Formula One world champion had a maximum of 35 laps and 75 minutes to pass everyone on an adapted track to the Grand Prix circuit in Northamptonshire. Red Bull's Verstappen was up to 37th by the end of a chaotic first lap in which many drivers crashed or spun out, resulting in racing being briefly suspended. In cricket, Bangladesh have confirmed they will tour Nepal next year for a 3-match T20 international series in March. The two teams will meet in Kathmandu and the first contest to commence on 26th March, with Bangladesh confirming the series will be dedicated to those people who lost their lives in the recent floods in Nepal. It will be the first bilateral series between the two men's team and Bangladesh inaugural tour of Nepal, with the pair having previously met on two occasions at the ICC Men's T20 World Cup in 2014 and 2024. And that's all from the Sports Desk with me, Muriel Deesa, only on Talk 100.3, part of the Fun Asia Network.
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4: Now, our guest today is Francois Deby, the Chief Commercial Officer at Emirates Biotech, who is currently leading the development of the world's largest bioplastics facility right here in Abu Dhabi. But while he works at the cutting edge of plastic alternatives, he's here to challenge our focus. Now, Francois argues that by obsessing over plastic, we are completely blind to a much bigger environmental threat rotting in our own kitchens, food and organic waste. Today, we look past the packaging to uncover the true cost of what we throw away, why the UAE is lagging behind the US and UK in waste separation, and whether our sustainability efforts are targeting the most visible problems instead of the most impactful ones. A very good morning to you, Francois, and welcome to the show.
5: Hello, good morning.
4: Well, Francois, we've been talking about several things, and I think one question that stays on to me is the fact that you have time and over said that food waste is actually much a bigger problem than plastic. Could you explain this, please?
5: Yes, of course. I mean, happy to be on the show this morning. So indeed, if we look at the typical waste that an average person in the UAE generates, around about 40% of that waste is organic waste. So that's food cuttings, that's leftovers from food, that's reprocessed things, food in restaurants which didn't get eaten. So that's around 40% of the total waste stream. And I think the last few years, there's been a lot of attention on plastic waste. I mean, everyone's talking about banning plastics. Everybody's talking about plastic in the oceans, plastic in nature, which is, of course, not a good thing. But from the total waste stream that we produce as inhabitants of the UAE, it's just a mere 20% is being plastic. Now, the big difference is also that the 40% organic waste, this all goes to landfill. And when being put in the landfill, this just generates methane gases, which is just a terrible gas when it comes to greenhouse gas emissions and when it comes to global warming.
4: Absolutely. You know, plastic trash is easy, right, to see on the beach and on the streets. So it gets all the attention that is required. Now, why do you think we ignore the food we throw away? And especially this one line, if you could explain this further, is there something that we are not seeing or we are not doing it the right way?
5: Well, the thing, of course, with organic waste, it's a bit more invisible. I mean, people touch it in their homes, in their kitchens, or when they are out, and they all see it as something organic, meaning it's something that will eventually break down to harmless substances, which is partially true. I mean, it breaks down to CO2 and water and becomes new building blocks. It's not as persistent in nature as plastics or microplastics, but while it degenerates into more basic building blocks in, for example, a landfill, it does generate a lot of methane gas, which is very, very bad for the climate change.
4: Right. Now, Francois, in places like the UAE where we currently are living, hotels and restaurants, you know, offer massive buffets and lots of food. How much is the hospitality industry driving this issue? And what is it that they can do in their power to ensure that they are, sticking to the rules and the regulations and the rates that are required by the authorities?
5: Yes. So I don't have the exact numbers on how much food waste is generated by the hospitality sector. We just know, and we just have to look around in many of the restaurants and also places that you've been to yourself when you've had a lunch or a dinner, that you see that in some places the servings are extremely lofty. Meaning there's a lot of food left over after you finish your deal, your lunch or dinner. Just think about iftar. I mean, in the months of iftar, you can see these really huge, luxurious buffets at many hotels, and you just know that much of this food will not be eaten. And that's all the wasted food in hospitality sector that we can see. Behind the scenes in the kitchen, of course, there's a lot more organic waste generated just by peeling the onions and peeling the potatoes and cutting up the tomatoes. So this also generates a lot of organic waste. So there is a lot of organic waste generated by the hospitality sector on a per capita basis and also in volume, because the hospitality sector is such a huge source of income, a huge economical factor in the UAE. That means the hospitality sector will have also an enormous output of organic waste.
4: Right. You know, Francois, in UK and US, yes, we are, it is known that they love sorting their food waste at home. And it's pretty normal, right? They start at a very young age and it's carried on for generations. But over here or anywhere else in the world, we throw everything into one large bin. Why is this not the way to go about things? And what really happens when you start sorting your leftovers?
5: Yes, I mean, these countries you mentioned, US, UK, many other European countries, even in China and India, I mean, there is a mandate from the government to source separate organic waste from the other waste. And why is this? Because, first of all, collecting organic waste with the other waste gives a lot of pollution of the other waste. I mean, think about plastic, which is polluted with organic waste, makes much more difficult to be actually recycled. So it's good to separate these two. And then on the separated organic waste, once you have this as a relatively clean stream, I mean, there will always be some pollution in that stream, you can use it to do composting. So this organic waste is an extremely good source raw material to make compost. Composting is a natural process where you basically transform the organic waste into something that can help improve soil quality. And improving soil quality is, of course, another key focus area in many countries, in US, in UK, but also in UAE. When you want to support the agricultural sector, when you want to support landscaping, compost is a very valuable raw material. So this is why I believe it's really good to think about also the source separating, the separate collection of the organic waste, and try to divert it from going to landfill or to incineration, and try to find a way to send it to a composting facility where it could become a raw material, a building block to improve soil quality. That's more of a circular approach than just landfilling it.
4: Absolutely. Francois, I pulled out a few stats, right? So globally, 1.05 billion tons of food waste are generated annually compared to the 220 million tons of plastic waste. Now, with food waste contributing 8% to about 10% of global greenhouse gas emissions as well. Now, when you're talking to me about segregating of food, of the waste, leftovers, and this is an individual, that is in control of every individual. But are we talking about changing habits first, or are we talking about building an infrastructure that can then lead you into changing habits?
5: We need both. I mean, and I've seen this in many other countries. You mentioned already the US and United Kingdom, which are leading countries in those areas. So indeed, there needs to be infrastructure. There needs to be the composting facilities, which are actually, think of them as big facilities, which specialize on recycling organic waste. I mean, they take the organic waste and they make it into a valuable new product, which is called compost. So we need a few of these facilities, and these need to be at scale. So that's one thing that should be provided. And then the second thing indeed should be the logistical infrastructure to actually separately collect this organic waste. And in that sense, the first steps has been made. If you ever been to Expo City, there is a separate bin that asks for organic waste. If you go to a Dubai airport, you will see a bin which collects organic waste. And there's many venues around the city where there is actually separate bins to put your organic waste. Then, what still needs to be done is indeed these next two steps, which is to actually collect this waste separately, and that would be a task of the government and or the waste collection companies, and to bring this waste to an industrial composting facility. And then indeed you touched on the consumer behavior, but this is what we know from many of these other countries. Once there is an awareness campaign, once there is a good infrastructure and a understanding in the general public what the benefits are of waste, a separate waste collection, source separation of the organic waste, they will follow suit. I mean, this we see in many, many countries.
4: Right.
5: Consumers are not... I mean, every consumer nowadays is interested to do something for the environment. Every consumer knows that if there is two bins next to each other and one is for paper and one is for organic waste, you will just throw your orange peels in the organic waste container and your used newspaper in the other one. I mean, why would you not do this? So this typically tends to work relatively well.
4: So again, you know, individuals, maybe a layperson, would not understand the correlation between food wastage and economic loss. And apparently there is a correlation. When, you know, there's wastage of food, invariably there is also economic losses that have to be borne by different countries. Could you help us understand this narrative?
5: Yes, of course. I mean, if you take your let's take the example in UAE. So, if you put your organic waste together with all other waste, including plastic waste, then the downstream processing of this waste becomes relatively complex, and you need to put either a lot of efforts to separate it later on, or you just put everything in landfill or everything in incineration. But putting valuable raw materials like plastics that could be recycled together with organic waste that could lead to compost in the landfill is just not the best economically viable option, because you use your raw materials only once instead of recycling them. So collecting organic waste separately and making compost is also a form of recycling the organic waste. So this is always beneficial for an economy to keep using the raw materials which are in the loop instead of just using them once and then discarding them.
4: Right. Now let's uncover the truth about bioplastics. In fact, you've mentioned that eco-friendly plastics are actually useless if they just end up in normal landfill. Can you explain why, please?
5: Basically, we have various types of plastics. Many of them are traditional fossil-based plastics, which are actually not biodegradable. These plastics have excellent properties. They can be recycled, but they are very persistent once they end up in nature, once they are littered. Of course, this should not be the case, but they could be in our ocean or in our deserts for over 1,000 years. Then we have the bioplastics or the biopolymers. That's a different group of plastics. First of all, this plastic's not made from fossil fuels, but it's made from natural resources. It's made from sugarcane or from corn, those kind of food crops. And then the other very interesting, well, these plastics are also with excellent properties and you can be recycling them. So if you have a bioplastic bottle, you can recycle it back to a bioplastics bottle. But these plastics have one other very unique feature, which is that they are biodegradable. And the fact that they're biodegradable can be used in two different ways. First of all, if in the unfortunate case such a plastic will end up in the environment, it will not be so persistent. It will not stay around for 1,000 years, but will be completely gone into harmless substances in around 1 to 2 years. But now I speak about the other benefit, which is really significant. So if you have, for example, a plastic plate and a fork and a spoon, or you have your plastic drinking cup where you have taken a matcha tea, and these products are with a very high level of organic waste contamination. Now, if you want to collect that organic waste and you don't want to collect the plastic waste, it's very beneficial to use biodegradable forks, spoons, straws, and cups, because you can collect them together with the organic waste and the whole set can go to composting and the whole set can generate valuable compost. And this is the unique benefit that a biodegradable biopolymer can bring to society, and also to for environmental benefits, but also to society to support economical benefits.
4: Absolutely. Francois, you did say this, but again, once again, let me reiterate this question. So if we don't start separating our food waste over the next few years, what exactly is going to happen to our economies, to our environment? And could you help us with an insight?
5: Well, if it continues to go to landfill, there will be massive emissions of methane. And unfortunately, in that case, it will be very difficult for UAE to achieve its net zero ambitions in 2030. So that's one. If we then divert all of this organic waste to incineration or to the big waste to energy plants that are being constructed at the moment, that is also not the best use of these waste to energy facilities, because they would then be burning around about 40% of the incoming waste, which would be the organic waste. But as you know, organic waste, it contains a lot of moisture. So if you have a waste to energy plant, I mean, you want something in there with a good calorific value. You don't want to burn water in your energy to waste facility. So you will get much more economic benefit from your energy to waste plant if you do not end up sending all the organic waste to it, but just the waste that really gives a lot of energy.
4: I'm sure, Francois, you know, governments and businesses would be doing things in their own very right to ensure that we are on our path. But when it comes to everyday consumers and who are quite, you know, kind of baffled with the thought, how do you segregate the leftovers from your place and all of that? Is there a way that, you know, you could help us with simple tips that we could start from our home this very moment?
5: So I think the first thing is, of course, for everyone, and try to be conscious on what you order on food and what you buy in the supermarket, and try not to generate waste. I mean, not using a plastic cup, not buying too much potatoes, not cooking too much rice so it doesn't go to waste is one of the first steps every individual should make. And I try to do a contribution myself there as well to balance these things. But once they are generated, I mean, yeah, for me, I believe it's really beneficial that this separate waste collection will be set up, and every consumer has to play a role. That even though we know now this is not yet set up, already start to do a proper segregation when it is possible. I mean, when you see a waste bin which has organic waste, just put only organic waste. And if you're not sure if your waste is organic waste, just for now put it in the residual waste bin. But this is something we all need to mentally train ourselves in already to be ready for the next step, which is when

0: always been. But this is something we all need to mentally train ourselves in already to be ready for the next step, which is when this whole infrastructure will appear.
1: Well, Francois, thank you for joining us today on this conversation. You know, your insights on why food waste is a bigger hidden threat than plastic and why our infrastructure needs to change were incredibly eye-opening for me and I'm sure all our listeners of Talk 100.3. So thank you for taking time out and having this conversation with us.
0: Thank you for this interview and having me this morning.
1: Well, thank you. This is amazing. This is what we are looking forward to. And whenever we have these conversations, it's not to startle you. It is actually, an eye-opener that maybe we are not doing things the way we were meant to do. And maybe we needed to kind of recalibrate our steps, go back, pause a bit and do things. If you, love the conversation, do send us a message on 0586861003. My name is Meera Deesa. You keep it locked to Talk 100.3. We're part of the Fun Asia Network. A very good morning.
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4: BBC News with Chris Barrow. The Archbishop of Canterbury, the spiritual head of the Anglican Church, has withdrawn an award given to a Pakistani Muslim cleric after it emerged that he'd previously praised Osama bin Laden. Hafiz Tahir Ashrafi told the BBC his comments had been taken out of context. The State Department says it gives no credibility to a UN report alleging that the US military may have committed war crimes in the initial stages of its war on Iran. A fact-finding mission said the deadly missile strikes on a school and a sports complex were indiscriminate attacks. A civil defence commander has been detained in Nigeria after 37 teenagers were found dead 2 days after being taken into custody. Reports say they suffocated due to overcrowding in the detention centre. The Sudanese army says it's recaptured 11 areas in North Kordofan state following fierce fighting with the paramilitary rapid support forces. The RSF has not commented. The former governor of Damascus Central Prison has been sentenced by a court in the United States to 60 years in prison for torture. Samir Usman al-Sheikh oversaw the notorious jail for 3 years under the Assad regime. He was arrested in the US 2 years ago. The American Health Secretary Robert F. Kennedy Jr. has told opponents of childhood vaccines they had a friend in the White House. His comments come as the US grapples with its worst measles outbreak in decades. The media regulator in Guinea has banned the French media outlet France 24 after its news presenter described the country's leader as a putschist president. France 24 said the phrasing was an error. Voting is taking place in Russia's Far East in the country's first parliamentary election since it launched its full-scale invasion of Ukraine. Critics have dismissed the poll as a sham, but it will serve as a barometer of public support for the conflict. BBC News.
3: 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Grey coverage, vibrant colour, natural finish. All in just 5 minutes. Henna Speedy Easy Hair Colour. Made in Italy. 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The South Asian breakfast is a game changer. 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
1: A very good morning and welcome once again to Daybreak with me, Muriel Deesa, only on Talk 100.3, part of the Fun Asia Network. Dubai Airport Immigration, now 3 ways to clear passport control faster, from smart gates to the 3.4-second red carpet service and the new Click and Travel initiative. This is how each option would work and actually who can really use it. It's time to get into that story. Passport control at Dubai airports can now take just a few seconds as Dubai authorities use biometric technology, facial recognition, electronic passport reading and automated pre-screening to make the travel experience even better at the world's busiest airport. Now, if you're planning to travel through Dubai airports anytime soon, these are 3 ways in which you can get through your passport control within seconds. It's time to get into that story and tell you exactly how this unfolds. First one is, of course, the smart gates. Now, if you have traveled through Dubai airports, whether it is Dubai International Airport, that is DXP, or the Al Maktoum International Airport, Airport, that is the Dubai World Central. This is one immigration clearance service you would definitely have seen, which is the smart gates. Now, the smart gates are the advanced passport control system.

offered at the airports that allow travelers to complete the passport control quickly. Typically, usually within seconds. The smart gates are, an extremely convenient and popular way of clearing immigration. And this year alone, more than 9.3 million passengers used the service in the first 8 months of 2026. And all of these details and data is according to the General Directorate of Identity and Foreigners Affairs in Dubai, that is the GDRFA. How do they really work? Now, when you reach the passport control section at the airport, you will have the option to either go to the passport control desk or move to the smart gates. Now, if you choose a smart gate, you've got to follow a very simple step. Now, once you are at the smart gate, remember to remove everything covering your face, such as your mask, glasses, and your hats, and keep your passport and boarding pass, ready in your hand. Enter the smart gate area. Make sure you follow all the details that are there for your biometric scan. Once the scan is complete, the gate will open, and of course, you can proceed. The next one is, who can actually use a smart gate system? So UAE and GCC national, UAE residents, visa on arrival and Schengen Union guest, pre-issued visa holders, returning tourists with biometric passports. The next one, when can I not use the smart gates? People of determination, if you're traveling with large strollers, families with children, those under 1.2 meters in height. Now, new pre-check tool lets you check if you're eligible before you travel. So an easy way to check in advance whether you can use a smart gate or not is a new online pre-check tool launched by GDRFA Dubai. If you didn't have this, please feel free to send me a message and we'll send you this list right now. It's a link actually, so that you can go and do your research yourself. We can send it to you on 0586861003. Now, if you're already at the airport, you can also scan the QR code on screens around the passport control in departures and arrival areas to access the pre-check tool. So it is available at the airport, but just in case if you're flying probably a day later and you'd like to have the service, we can send it across to you on the number that we just provided. The next one is red carpet service. Now, if you want to clear immigration even faster, yeah, if you're as impatient as I am, then this one is for you. The red carpet service at Dubai Airport does not even require a passenger to take out their passport at any point. Yes, so initially launched at Dubai International Airport's business class departure section last year, the red carpet enables travelers to complete entry and exit procedures and clear immigration process without stopping, standing still, or presenting or scanning any document. Now, in its first year, nearly 800,000 people used the service, according to GDRFA Dubai, with the total time taken to clear immigration unbelievable, 3.4 seconds only. We have been discussing about the red carpet. I don't know whether you've ever got a chance to use it. Do let me know. Would love to know about exactly what your experience was about. The service is currently available for UAE citizens and residents at Terminal 3 of DXP, which is Dubai International Airport. And in order to use it, you will be required to register once by clicking your passport information to a biometric face scan. Now, this can be done at airport counters or at passport control if you are above the age of 18 and are flying via Emirates. You can also register for the red carpet service using the Emirates app or at check-in desk. Now, the last one on the list is the click and travel. So if you find yourself, say, at a passport control desk, there is a new service that can speed up the process at the touch point as well. Now, the latest efforts to ease passport control procedures for travelers at Dubai airports, GDRFA Dubai announced a new initiative earlier this year. It's called Click and Travel. The service is aimed at speeding up procedures, particularly during peak periods and emergencies, and also allowing passport control officers to use mobile devices to process passenger waiting in line, speeding up the process as well. Now, during its trial phase, the service processed over 31,000 passengers between its pilot launch in May and the end of August. With the service now officially launched for all passengers, UAE citizens, residents, GCC nationals, and visitors,
it is. Quite interesting. If you didn't know about this, come on, reach us out. That's what we say. I'm here to assist you and here to make your life as smooth as possible. Why? Because I understand how, you know, airports can get, and especially if you're traveling with a family, it is always a daunting task. So, you know, kind of let's go easy on you. If you're traveling anytime soon, send us a message. We'll send you all the details and then you can take the lead from there. My name is Mirul Deesa. Keep it locked to Talk 100.3, part of the Fun Asia Network. A very good morning.

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1: Joining us next online is our expert. We are joined by none other than Sonam Heather, founder and global mobility strategist at Athera. Right now is here to talk to us about UAE employment 2026, the move from hire first to architect first as AI reshapes workforce entry. Sonam, and welcome to the show.
2: Thank you for having me. I'm really excited to be talking about something so serious on a Friday morning.
1: Absolutely. You know, we are also inching quite closely towards May 20th, which seems as International HR Day. Now, this is approaching and the UAE's labor market apparently is witnessing a kind of a shift, right? So with about 56% of employers planning expansions, the highest hiring sentiment globally and government target of about 2 million registered companies by 2030. Now, the gold rush for talent is officially in high gear. So talk to us more about the news that has just come in.
2: Brilliant. I think what you're talking about is the momentum, and it's already here, right? UAE is ranked number one in global hiring sentiment right now. And this is not just a projection. This is where we are today. And as you rightly said, the 56% of employers are actively planning workforce expansion. So the sectors that I'm watching most closely are technology, financial services, and professional services. It's interesting that we're having this call this morning as I attended a startup event yesterday. It's called The Pitch, which was sponsored by JP Morgan and many others in the region. And they had like these really, really cool founders who joined us from across the globe. And it's interesting where we are headed in 2026 and what's in the pipeline for UAE in the near future. And I think what's worth calling out is that even with everything happening globally, project pipeline in the UAE hasn't slowed down. If anything, it's gotten more aggressive. The infrastructure, construction, real estate industries, they're all like in high gear right now. And I've probably named all the industries, but I love the fact that UAE has been genuinely exceptional in how it has managed this period and how it's reflected in its pipeline.
1: Absolutely. Sonam, you know, in fact, I would like to reiterate and you know, draw you back onto the point you just said that you just got out from one of, you know, the best events that you probably would have attended, and it's called The Pitch. Talk to us more about this. And you know, events like that attract individuals like me because I want to know the kind of industries that are coming forward, and also a startup to be creating a pitch and making a pitch. 2026, how does the market look like? What really works in a market like this?
2: I think we're talking a lot about AI and how this is going to amp up and take over the world, right? I know this is like a very spoken subject when it comes to what businesses are coming into the UAE and how they want to like streamline most of these industries in a way that's like really accessible to general public, which was extremely incredible for me to watch and hear. So the pitch was such that it covered all the healthcare industries, your lifestyle, wellness, you can talk about like the smallest of industry, like your just like thinking now, there were like 39 pitches that happened yesterday. It was a 2-minute pitch and there were 10 winners. And I think it's incredible how these founders are talking about just non-human component. And that's where I think people like me come in. The human judgment is still required. The fact that AI is taking over, but at the same time, we are working with governments, with legislations and laws that require people like me. I think it's a good balance. I think it's a very good balance that we're walking into for 2026.
1: You know, Sonam, I love how you mentioned this because yesterday, again, you come at a nap time. I was obviously running through my LinkedIn and I was having a look, and I came across a post that said, yet another post that said, AI will not replace a human, but a human will replace another human who embraces AI. So that was the take with where AI is concerned. And it is the whole truth, right? Now, let's talk to you, Sonam, a little bit about the whole boardroom strategy, right? So according to you, first things first, explain to me the entire mobility architecture. What does that really mean to you? And why should a CEO care about, say, mobility architecture before they have even hired their first five employees in the region? region, and how should they go about hiring employees in the region?
2: Right. So that's a very interesting question, and you don't get that enough. So I think workforce decisions are determined whether you would actually scale in a real market, and that is being very direct, right? You cannot enter a new market if your people cannot legally and efficiently work there. And when a key leadership hire is delayed, it's not just an HR problem. Lunch will slow down, client delivery gets pushed, growth targets go up, businesses are really impacted. And then there's the investor lens as well. Investors are increasingly looking at compliance stability and leadership continuity across markets, as it really signals whether a company is operationally ready to scale. And if your mobility structure is shaky, that conversation gets uncomfortable in a boardroom or a funding round. And I speak to that because, you know, there's a lot of founders who are coming into the region, and that needs to be said out loud. So global mobility stopped being an administrative function a long time ago. It's a strategic lever. And I feel the companies that treat it that way are the ones that will move faster and might even get, like, I think, cheaper in the long run. And I say this in the nicest way possible because at the end of the day, it's business, right? And revenue bleed is a real thing. So, again, it has to be a boardroom conversation, not just something that comes at we need to move this person from this place to this place. Let's bring the mobility person in. So that has to go.
1: All right, Sonam, you know, let's kind of put this into a layman's language, right? Obviously, we have people listening to us from different walks of life who probably may not be in the stance to understand these terminologies. Now, if you have to talk to us about the most common, say, compliance mistakes companies make when expanding, say, into new international markets, or even when starting their journeys in a particular region, what is it that you cite, and maybe what can companies do to stay afloat in a given space and time?
2: Okay, this is a big one. And I feel like the first mistake in hiring is not understanding where you're hiring. Like, for example, understanding what the UAE labor laws and visa structures are, right? Offer letters go out, start dates are determined, and before the sponsorship models are clear, we're talking about how the business is going to take off. So I think that's the biggest mistake, like not understanding where you're hiring and what the repercussions are. For example, in the UAE itself, like how you set up, you know, your localization requirements, how you're assuming that the global HR policies would just translate. That's not the case. And that's where it's very important for new businesses who are expanding in this market to have that oversight before they come in. And I think more so than not, underestimating the timelines and overlooking the regional business dynamics, leadership styles, your communication expectations. And hey, I'm a person who is very grounded and deeply human. So I feel like the cultural component is also equally important when you're talking about, do you have the timelines? Do you have the structure? Do you understand the labor laws? How can a person move from this place to that place? So I feel like without waiting too long, it would be important for CEOs and business leaders to start bringing in advisory support. And I'm not trying to say that, oh, bring me in, but I think it's genuinely need of the hour. Because by the time someone calls me, the business decisions are already often made, and then the gaps are so expensive to fix at that point. So I think that's the way to do it, to bring in the right person at the right time, so that there's like actual architecture to what you're trying to build in the region.
1: Right. Sonam, you've led me on to yet another question. In fact, you've said, you know, hire an advisor way before you hit rock bottom. But why should global hiring, say immigration, mobility, be, you know, a boardroom discussion or just an HR discussion? And why do you actually want it to kind of translate from there to, you know, to a wider space? Don't you feel it should be kind of a cornered within, say, the two, you know, rather restricted between two to three people or between two to four people within a room that are decision makers, rather than, you know, open their cards up to people that probably would not have an idea of the industry?
2: I think there's a lot to tap into that question, Muriel, because what you just said is like having two to three people in a boardroom discussing moves? I wasn't very clear on your ask. Don't mind elaborating a bit more.
1: So, right, I said, why should global hiring, immigration, mobility, and this is something that I've noticed most in the MNCs as well, is usually a boardroom discussion between, say, 2 to 4 people. Maybe the HR is then handed over a directive saying, okay, this person needs to be moving, say, from point A to point B. No questions asked, right? Mm-hmm. Now, why do you feel there needs to be an advisor on board to be advising the boardroom that, listen, by doing so and so, this is going to cost you XYZ amount, or by doing so and so, you know, these are the repercussions. How do you entail conversations like that?
2: Yeah, okay. I think that's an excellent question. And more so than not, HR are the ones who are taking that seat at the board meetings, and they are just genuinely not the expert. They're not specialists in this field. Because here's the thing, right? Like, and I've spoken so much about this on my LinkedIn platform as well, just because I'm so passionate about global mobility. There's a human life that is involved, right, when you make that move happen from one place to the other. Imagine you having to move from, like, where you are in your comfort zone to another country where you don't understand the laws, what you're getting into. And having that person who actually enables that move is so important. Now, when the HR goes in, they would be like, oh, yeah, yeah, okay, this is admin. Yeah, it's visa paperwork. We got it. We'll just, like, put a start date on the contract, and then we'll talk to the vendors and see how this goes. And it goes poorly more often than not. And I've seen that happen so many times, sitting on these calls, trying to reiterate what went wrong. But that conversation can shift dramatically if you're able to actually be on that table, have that strategic alliance with the leaders. And it's an uncomfortable one. Let's be honest. Immigration is, it's different for everyone. Where you come from is going to carry a lot of weight. So I feel if you really want to do it right, and talent movement is not going to stop anytime soon, right? So if you really want to do it right, the person who is an expert brings the human element, the empathy, and everything that carries the cross-border movement, they have to be at that table. And that's just my opinion.
0: This is Talk 100.3.
1: I agree. Sonam, I would love to continue this conversation. And if that's okay with you. Still in conversation with Sona Mehdar, a global mobility strategist. Now, for the ones that are rolling their eyes, and it is a Friday, I do understand. So let me break this down for you. Who is a global mobility strategist? They are, in fact, professionals into the space who develop and manage policies, procedures, and logistics for moving employees across international borders. Sonam, did I get that right?
2: You got that right.
1: All right. Now, let's talk to you about this as well. Now, see, again, over here, when you're talking to me about cross-border policies, which I do understand. So, for example, say I work in your company and I'm working in your company in the UAE, and say I am a star performer and you want me, say, to be moving from here to the European side of, the branch and probably start performing over there. Why do you feel that is going to be a hindrance for me? So do you feel the work is going to kind of be hampered, or the ethics? How are you viewing this as an HR professional right now?
2: That's, again, an excellent question. You're giving me all the best ones this morning, Muriel, I must say. So I love that you used your own example, because here's the thing. If you're making that move, could you imagine, like, how impactful your role is going to be, not just to the region, but the fact that you're moving from one place to the other to bring the same impact in your company within, let's just say, Germany, for example. And the laws, when we talk about immigration laws, how the company needs to be set up, what are the do's and don'ts, policies, they're really aggressive, let's just be honest. And that doesn't just have the impact on the company who are going to bring you over to Germany. It's going to have an impact on you as a person. What are the kind of permits you need? Your family, how does this disrupt your life? You're uprooting and moving to another continent, and you're actually taking all your experience to settle in, say. So I love that you used your own example, because here's the thing. If you're making that move, could you imagine, like, how impactful your role is going to be, not just to the region, but the fact that you're moving from one place to the other to bring the same impact in your company within, let's just say, Germany, for example. And the laws, when we talk about immigration laws, how the company needs to be set up, what are the do's and don'ts, policies, they're really aggressive, let's just be honest. And that doesn't just have the impact on the company who are going to bring you over to Germany. It's going to have an impact on you as a person. What are the kind of permits you need? Your family, how does this disrupt your life? You're uprooting and moving to another continent, and you're actually taking all your experience to settle into a diverse, if not anything, you know, but like really starting fresh in a way. And like I said, for me, the human element is so important that I put myself in the shoes of the person who's actually relocating. Being an immigrant myself, I know how taxing that can be. And walking them through what to expect, what are the risks, any challenges that I foresee, and preparing you for what's going to happen.
1: Oh, that's interesting.
2: Step. Not just the company, right? It's both end of the spectrum.
1: I mean, of course, we're not just talking about professionally. I mean, you'll have to also kind of do a complete makeshift with the family if they are a family of two,
2: exactly.
1: Three or four. Now, also talk to us a little bit more about key indicators that, you know, tell you a very different story. Why a company's workforce, say, architecture is failing to scale? Is there a particular reason that you cite?
2: I think that's an interesting question. Why are they failing to scale? Let's just take the example of what's happening in the region right now, right? And I'm not just saying our region. Globally, there's been a lot of redundancies. Companies and CEOs are taking decisions to let employees go. Historically, Muriel, if you ask me this question, companies who have hired intelligently are the ones who are scaling up and really, really doing well right now. Take my example. You know, I was hired by Amazon peak COVID time, where companies were letting people go. And that hasn't shifted drastically for Amazon. They're still doing great. And there's like, you know, policy changes and all of that that's happening, but they're still staying afloat. So I feel the companies who hire intelligently are the ones who are going to see a lot of scaling up happening this year and the year after, even with everything that's happening right now.
1: Well, Sonam, we also have got a message coming in from Nicole saying, what are the mistakes that founders, CEOs or HR teams make before workforce expansions? Could you cite an example or two?
2: Okay, the founders, like I said, I think it's a repetitive thing, but I think it needs to be put out more strongly. And I think what I have observed in my over a decade of experience is that founders are, you know, very, very, very passionate about like talent movement. We need to get the business hitting the markets as soon as possible, make that revenue, invest in technology, product, whatnot. But here's the thing. If the global mobility is not thought out, how are you going to enable cross-border movement? It's not as simple

0: just like you pull it out of thin air and like you send the person across. There are so many steps that need to be followed. And without boring you about the technicalities, Muriel, because there's loads, I promise you, that architecture building and having that stage set up in order for CEOs to actually consistently be accountable to their people, I think it's essential that global mobility is taken more seriously. It's not admin. I want to repeat that. It's not admin. There's a lot of strategy that goes into play when you're crossing boundaries from one place to the other.
1: I hear you, Sonam. Now let's talk to you about what does it actually mean to fix it later, right? So what really goes wrong when a company, say, they grow too fast on a basic setup?
0: Fix it later.
1: Yes. Right. So what does it mean? So, yeah. What does it actually mean? Fix it later. And what really goes wrong when a company grows too fast on a basic setup?
0: I think we're also talking about what's happening in the UAE, right? With the whole AI doing the background screening and making sure that the work permits are going to be, So hiring now triggers immigration checks, compliance validation, your workforce classification from day one. So there used to be a bit of flex in the system that at a later stage, you could quietly sort things out. Now that is gone, which means if your alignment is not right from the beginning, errors cannot be hidden anymore, which means they would surface immediately, causing companies to, actually spend more money than they would in the first place. So with AI taking over, at least in reviewing the paperwork and how the judgments are like passed, I think there's no room for that flex anymore. So companies are in dire need of making sure that the groundwork is done properly upfront.
1: All right, we're inching closer towards the end of our conversation, but also UAE has launched AI screening for work permits. What companies entering the UAE really need to know? Is there anything that they need to know? Free zone versus mainland, a lot of companies get that wrong even when hiring here.
0: Right. I think for companies that are already structured properly, this is actually a positive shift. It rewards businesses that have done the groundwork. But for companies that have been operating loosely, it is a prompt to get things in order before this becomes a problem. And just to speak to the whole EO versus entity setup, just because I've been at every seat of the table, just given my experience, I honestly think there's no single winner. And I think anyone who tells you otherwise might be trying to sell you something. Each model solves a different stage of expansion. Employer of record, EOR, which works brilliantly, and I think it's taken over since COVID. I think that is a bridge, and companies need to understand that as they scale in a country like UAE, they have to plan for what's coming next. So while EOR is a great option for like easy and speedy market entry, if you want to test a market, get the talent on the ground without really building the infrastructure yet, EOR might be the right bet. But if you want to scale up fast, you need to understand what is the depth at which they need to operate at in case they want to scale and have like more talent come into the market. And that's where like this becomes very tricky.
1: Sonam, since you said that, I have to ask you this last question before I let you go. Since we're talking about talent, there is no dearth of talent, right, in the market. I mean, if it is not available within the region, you can outsource it. So why should a company be spending on hiring, and for on an employee and kind of paying that extra expense that you usually would to kind of have them on board rather than outsourcing it to a freelancer, which is now made readily available?
0: Again, $1 million question. I think there's no sparse talent in the market right now. Like I said, with so many redundancies happening across market, talent is in abundance. So here's the thing. Companies, I think in order to secure a good talent, there has to be a benefit that goes both ways. And I think companies who are looking to hire intelligently, again, the talent which matches what they need in order to scale will have to be rewarded. It's as simple as that. So I think there's no clear answer to that. Freelancers are still doing what they're doing and they're good at it. But I think in order for companies to like really scale up, they need to bring in the talent at the right stage and actually compensate them for the work that they will be doing in order to scale. So I think in order to like just clear that up, freelancers are not going anywhere. But in order to get the right talent to help you scale, companies will have to look at their own in-house employee and not just outsource.
1: Sonam Heather, global mobility strategist, you certainly have made my day today. More power to you. Looking forward to more conversations coming in from your end.
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4: BBC News with Chris Barrow. The Archbishop of Canterbury, the spiritual head of the Anglican Church, has withdrawn an award given to a Pakistani Muslim cleric after it emerged that he'd previously praised Osama bin Laden. Hafiz Tahir Ashrafi told the BBC his comments had been taken out of context. The State Department says it gives no credibility to a UN report alleging that the US military may have committed war crimes in the initial stages of its war on Iran. A fact-finding mission said the deadly missile strikes on a school and a sports complex were indiscriminate attacks. A civil defence commander has been detained in Nigeria after 37 teenagers were found dead 2 days after being taken into custody. Reports say they suffocated due to overcrowding in the detention centre. The Sudanese army says it's recaptured 11 areas in North Kordofan state following fierce fighting with the paramilitary rapid support forces. The RSF has not commented. The former governor of Damascus Central Prison has been sentenced by a court in the United States to 60 years in prison for torture. Samir Usman al-Sheikh oversaw the notorious jail for 3 years under the Assad regime. He was arrested in the US 2 years ago. The American Health Secretary Robert F. Kennedy Jr. has told opponents of childhood vaccines they had a friend in the White House. His comments come as the US grapples with its worst measles outbreak in decades. The media regulator in Guinea has banned the French media outlet France 24 after its news presenter described the country's leader as a putschist president. France 24 said the phrasing was an error. Voting is taking place in Russia's Far East in the country's first parliamentary election since it launched its full-scale invasion of Ukraine. Critics have dismissed the poll as a sham, but it will serve as a barometer of public support for the conflict. BBC News.
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5: From the sports desk, this is Miro Disa. In football, Real Madrid are among the clubs trying to sign Manchester United academy player JJ Gabriel. Earlier this week, the 15-year-old sent United formal notice he wants to cancel his resignation with immediate effect, but the club can challenge the request. It is understood a number of major teams across Europe, including Barcelona, Paris Saint-Germain and Bayern Munich, have a firm interest in the forward, but multiple sources have described Real's efforts to sign him as strong. The Spanish side want to recruit the teenager immediately and position him in Real Madrid's Castilla, the club's recognized reserve team. In tennis, former world number 4 Jack Draper will not play again this season, but says he is aiming to return to the tour at the start of next year. The 24-year-old has been suffering with bone bruising in his serving arm and has only played 9 events since last year's Wimbledon. Jack Draper missed the US Open after losing in the first round in Montreal and Cincinnati last month and was in tears during his defeat to Francis Terence in Canada. Jack Draper will not qualify for a protected ranking if he does return in January, as only those who are out for over 6 months are able to retain the ranking they had when they left the tour. He is currently ranked 155th, which means he would require wildcards or have to come through qualifying to play in Grand Slams and ATP Tour events. In Formula One, Max Verstappen needed just 14 laps and 35 minutes to overtake 100 amateur drivers in an exhibition go-kart race at Silverstone. The four-time Formula One world champion had a maximum of 35 laps and 75 minutes to pass everyone on an adapted track to the Grand Prix circuit in Northamptonshire. Red Bull's Verstappen was up to 37th by the end of a chaotic first lap in which many drivers crashed or spun out, resulting in racing being briefly suspended. In cricket, Bangladesh have confirmed they will tour Nepal next year for a three-match T20 international series in March. The two teams will meet in Kathmandu and the first contest to commence on 26th March, with Bangladesh confirming the series will be dedicated to those people who lost their lives in the recent floods in Nepal. It will be the first bilateral series between the two men's team and Bangladesh inaugural tour of Nepal, with the pair having previously met on two occasions at the ICC Men's T20 World Cup in 2014 and 2024. And that's all from the Sports Desk with me, Mural Disa, only on Talk 100.3, part of the Fun Asia Network.
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1: Now, a very good morning and welcome once again to Daybreak with me, Muriel Deesa, only on Talk 100.3, part of the Fun Asia Network. Yes, we've been talking about this. We did this at length yesterday where we spoke about platelet donation. But today, I'm going to give you a sum up of everything the authority wants you to know. And it is about, if you want to donate blood in the UAE, here's what to do, here's where to go, and who actually is eligible from eligibility requirements and registration steps to locations and working hours. This is everything you need to know before going and donating. Now, 1 hour of your time could actually save a life. Whether you want to donate regularly or register as an emergency donor, blood donation centers across the UAE make the process simple and accessible. This is where you can donate the and what are the requirements. Let's start with that. Dubai's blood donation center is in Al Jadaf and is part of the Dubai Health Network and supplies around 50% of the blood units used by the medical facilities across the UAE. Now, all donors receive a donor e-card. Each time you donate, the card will be updated to reflect the number of donations you have made and upgraded as you reach new donation milestones. You can also become an emergency donor by adding your contact details to the Dubai Health System during registration, and you will be contacted in cases where your blood donation could make a life-saving difference. But where do you actually donate? The blood donation center is in Al Jadaf and is the primary center for donating blood. However, Dubai Health also organizes several blood donation drives periodically, and the timings and locations for the mobile units are highlighted on the blood donation service website links, which we will share with you. Now, who's eligible to donate? In order to donate your blood, you must meet the criteria. You must be aged between 18 and 65 years of age. If you are 18 to 21, you must weigh more than 50 kilos. If you are 21 or over, you must weigh over 55 kilos. You must hold a valid UAE or GCC ID. Tourists and visitors are not permitted to give blood. You are advised against donating blood if you are pregnant or breastfeeding. You should be in overall good health on the day of your donation. When you arrive for your blood donation, you will be assessed based on travel history, blood pressure. That has to be there is a particular range that they will tell you about it. I mean, what has your diastolic or your systolic, the ratings need to be. They will advise you where that is concerned. Different types of blood. Now, whole blood donation. So, whole blood, WB donation, is the most common form of blood donation, in which a person donates one unit, which is roughly 450 ml of blood. In these cases of blood donation, the beneficiaries could be cancer patients, patients with blood disorders, and surgical and trauma patients. The process is 60 days. Frequency is every 56 days. Now, yes, we did speak about platelet donation a while ago. Platelet donation involves the extraction of platelets from your blood to help patients with clotting disorders, cancer, and other medical conditions. However, additional eligibility criteria will be evaluated during screening process. In these cases of donation, beneficiaries include patients with leukemia, cancer, and platelet dysfunction. Process duration 90 days. Frequency is every 2 weeks, up to 24 times annually. The next one is double red blood cell donation. Now, a double red blood cell donation collects two units of red blood cells while returning the other blood components to the donor's body. Now, this process is particularly beneficial for patients with severe anemia who are undergoing surgery or who have experienced trauma before. Additionally, eligibility criteria will be evaluated during the screening process. Now, a process duration is about 70 minutes, frequency every 16 weeks. And how to donate blood? You first need to register online with Dubai Health before proceeding with the blood donation process. The registration should be completed on the same day that you wish to make the blood donation. There are a couple of steps. For example, you've got to visit dubaihealth.ae/service/blood-donation donation, click on Start Service, select Donate Blood Now. You will then be asked to log in using your UAE Pass, a Dubai Health account, if you have one, or a valid UAE mobile number. Now, once you log in, you will be asked to provide a valid UAE mobile number and verify it with an OTP sent to your number. You will then be provided with the material that pertains to health, health requirements for blood donors, as well as the effects blood donations may have. Review the documents carefully, check the consent box and click on continue. Fill the questionnaire, which will cover your health and travel history. Click on submit. You will then receive a QR code, which you will then need to show at the center before proceeding with blood donation process. Now, the QR code will also be sent via SMS to register for you, to your registered mobile. And now, how do you become an emergency donor? Again, you got to visit the same website and you got to follow the same process. Where the selection is, you select become an emergency donor and then you fill in all your details. Now, once you have completed the verification process for both, you will be registered on the Dubai Health System and will also receive a confirmation SMS on your registered mobile number. Blood Donation Center locations. The Blood Donation Center is located near the Dubai Health Customer Happiness Center on Al Wasl Club Street, in the Al Jaddaf area. 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Working hours, Monday to Friday, 7 a.m. to 8:30. In Abu Dhabi, you can donate blood at the Abu Dhabi Blood Bank located in the Al Khalidiya area. At the center, you will first be required to fill out a form which will cover your medical, medication, travel history. Once you register, with your Emirates ID, you will undergo medical screening, after which you can proceed with for your blood donations. Working hours, Sunday to Friday, 8 a.m. to 8:30 p.m. EHS Blood Donor Centres. Now, you can also donate blood at several Emirates Health Service Centres in the UAE, and this is especially for Sharjah and Northern Emirates. Blood donation requirements over here: you should be in good health at the time of blood donation, age between 18 to 65 years, weight not less than 50 kilos, blood pressure between 50 on 100 to 90 on 180, pulse rate should be 50 to 100. This is something that they will explain to you. Blood temperature should not be more than 37.5 degrees Celsius. You must have a valid Emirates ID, which needs to be presented at the time of blood donation. You will undergo a preliminary interview with a physician and be asked about your medical medication and travel history to the malaria endemic countries. It is not recommended for pregnant and lactating mothers to donate blood. So please stay away from it. EHS Blood Donor Centers, you can donate blood by directly visiting the center as below, where you will first undergo an assessment before proceeding. Now, in Sharjah, Blood Transfusion and Research Center is located on Sheikh Mohammed bin Zayed Road, Muela Industry Area. Al Daed Hospital Blood Bank, you can go there as well. You can go to Khorfakan Hospital Blood Bank, then you can go to Kalba Hospital Blood Bank, Dubai. Kuwait Hospital does it in Umm Al Quwain Hospital Blood Bank, Ras Al Khaimah, then there's Sakhar Hospital Blood Bank, Fujairah Hospital Blood Bank, Dibba Hospital Blood Bank as well. See, listen, if you already are doing this or you want to spread this out, you can always feel free to send a message to me on 0586861003. You never know, a genuine person probably is in need of that blood, or in need of that platelet, or in that need, in that emergency, in that dire situation, and you could be, you could be literally a blessing to them right now. So request me for this link and we'll send you all the details. Please do a thorough study, go through it, see if you can donate blood, if you can donate, we were talking about platelet donation as well. If you can get all of these things, it will not take you too much of your time, but certainly will save lives. And there's nothing bigger than saving someone's life and getting that gratitude in return. 0586861003 is the number to get in touch. You can do that. We'll send you all the links and make sure that you're doing a thorough study. My name is Mirul Disa. You keep it locked to Talk 100.3, part of the Fun Asia Network. Good morning.
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1: A very good morning and welcome once again to Daybreak with me, Mirul Disa, only on Talk 100.3, part of the Fun Asia Network. If you're just about joining in, then welcome to the show. Today, we're talking to you about Dubai Customs iDeclare platform, how to declare items electronically and save time at the airport. Are you aware of this? If not, please request me for these links, all the details. We'll send them across to you so that at least you can do a thorough read when you're going ahead, with things at the airport and you don't want to be at sea, believe you me. Planning a trip to Dubai, here's a guide to customs declarations and how to declare goods, cash and other items online before you arrive, which means this news may not be relevant for you, but for your loved ones coming to the UAE. So if someone is traveling to Dubai, that means your loved ones, it's important to familiarize themselves with the iDeclare platform by the Dubai Customs Authority. Now, the authorities have made it easier than ever before to declare goods and cash electronically ahead of time so that you can breeze through the airport. Now, let's get through this and understand one. First things first, what is Dubai Customs? Dubai Customs is the government authority that inspects and monitors luggage and passengers, collecting, you know, it collects duties on restricted or commercial goods and stops illegal practices at Dubai airports. Now, it acts as a line of defense for all ports of the country. Also, according to Dubai Customs website, the customs zone or area of jurisdiction at Dubai airports begin right after the completion of passport control procedures managed by the Federal Authority for Identity, Citizenship, Customs and Port Security, which is ICP, at your arrival halls. Now, until the passenger leaves the custom gates, in addition, the custom clearance office is, at the departure hall. Now, what is a customs declaration? So, Dubai has a strict rules regarding the import and possession of certain items by travelers. Understanding these requirements allows for a smooth, seamless journey. When you pass through the red or green channel at Dubai airports, you're making a customs declaration. Red means you have goods, currency or restricted items to declare to customs authority, while green means you have no prohibited, restricted or dutiable goods to declare. The declaration can also be made verbally in writing or electronically according to Dubai Customs Authority. It is essential, the process of providing information and imported goods to custom authority. So customs official may also conduct inspections of passengers' personal belongings. And this is if you're coming from another country as well. You know, you've gone on a vacation, you're coming. All of this also will hold grounds for you as well. Now, if your bags are flagged, the procedures for confiscation, collection of payable custom duties or exemptions are based on the following guidelines for permitted, controlled and prohibited items set out by the Dubai Customs Authority. So, how do you declare items electronically before arriving in Dubai? Even if you're on a vacation, it doesn't matter where you're going. If you're arriving in Dubai, this is for you. It's also for your loved ones if they're coming into Dubai. You might be flying into the UAE with a cash that amounts to more than 60,000 dirhams or might need to bring in certain plants or insects for research purpose. If you are unaware whether you need to declare certain items or if you want to declare them before traveling to Dubai, you can use Dubai Customs iDeclare platform to register the information electronically ahead of your arrival in the UAE. Now, iDeclare is an online application launched by Dubai Customs in 2018 to simplify the customs clearance process for passengers by enabling self-declaration of their commercial goods, personal effects or cash, either pre or post arrival at the airport, saving them both time and effort. Now, by submitting the customs declaration ahead of time, passengers will be able to reduce wait time while enhancing security and compliance by providing up-to-date information to the authorities. Now, what do you need to do? You need to follow very simple steps to submit your customs declaration with iDeclare. First things first, you download the iDeclare app via the Apple App Store or the Google Play Store. On the home screen, tap

0: days. Now, what do you need to do? You need to follow very simple steps to submit your customs declaration with iDeclare. First things first, you download the iDeclare app via the Apple App Store or the Google Play Store. On the home screen, check the eligibility button. There you will see a list of items that you can scan to see if you need to apply or not. Options include gifts whose value exceed 3,000 dirhams, electronic cigarettes, or if you can bring into UAE. If you're eligible for custom declaration, you will receive a prompt to declare now, a tap on this button. Sign up to register with your full name, passport number, date of birth, address and personal details. Once you sign up, you can access your dashboard where you can select create declaration. 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You can select from the following categories: good imports. So if you are bringing in commodities like gold, electronics and leather items, that can be carried. The next one is temporary admission. If you are bringing in commodities like gold, electronics and leather items for a short term and not a permanent basis. The next one, current import. If you are bringing in currency notes or traveler's check above the permissible limit of 60,000 dirhams. Now, once you select the category, you will be prompted to enter your flight number, date of arrival, port of loading, port of discharge and address. Upload any relevant documents related to the items you are bringing into the country, such as certificates and letter of explanations. Click submit before you depart or in flight. You will then receive a reference number which you can share at the red channel at the airport. You can also use iDeclare to declare items you are taking out of the country using the same process. If you don't have this information, please reach us out on 0586861003. Even if you're leaving the country with similar amounts, that we were mentioning, and similar goods, you need to put in iDeclare. You need to kind of register for the iDeclare on the website. We'll send you all the details. Just follow very simple steps and it will be easier for you to make it through. But right now, if you need more details where this is concerned, send me a message on 0586861003. My name is Mural Disa. You keep it locked to Talk 100.3. We are part of the Fun Asia Network. A very good morning.
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3: BBC News with Chris Barrow. The Archbishop of Canterbury, the spiritual head of the Anglican Church, has withdrawn an award given to a Pakistani Muslim cleric after it emerged that he'd previously praised Osama bin Laden. Hafiz Tahir Ashrafi told the BBC his comments had been taken out of context. The State Department says it gives no credibility to a UN report alleging that the US military may have committed war crimes in the initial stages of its war on Iran. A fact-finding mission said the deadly missile strikes on a school and a sports complex were indiscriminate attacks. A civil defence commander has been detained in Nigeria after 37 teenagers were found dead 2 days after being taken into custody. Reports say they suffocated due to overcrowding in the detention centre. The Sudanese army says it's recaptured 11 areas in North Kordofan state following fierce fighting with the paramilitary rapid support forces. The RSF has not commented. The former governor of Damascus Central Prison has been sentenced by a court in the United States to 60 years in prison for torture. Samir Usman al-Sheikh oversaw the notorious jail for 3 years under the Assad regime. He was arrested in the US 2 years ago. The American Health Secretary Robert F. Kennedy Jr. has told opponents of childhood vaccines they had a friend in the White House. His comments come as the US grapples with its worst measles outbreak in decades. The media regulator in Guinea has banned the French media outlet France 24 after its news presenter described the country's leader as a putschist president. France 24 said the phrasing was an error. Voting is taking place in Russia's Far East in the country's first parliamentary election since it launched its full-scale invasion of Ukraine. Critics have dismissed the poll as a sham, but it will serve as a barometer of public support for the conflict. BBC News.
2: 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Grey coverage, vibrant colour, natural finish. All in just 5 minutes. Henna, speedy, easy hair colour. 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
1: The clock, a very good morning to you and welcome once again to Daybreak. What are we talking about? We're talking about a news that is making the headlines today, and it is Abu Dhabi sets January 1st deadline for supermarkets to change junk food displays. Now, from January 1st, 2027, supermarkets in Abu Dhabi will have to move junk food and beverage products away from high visibility areas such as store entrance, checkout counters and end of aisle display under a new policy launched by Healthy Living in collaboration with the Abu Dhabi Registration Authority. Now, the policy also applies to online supermarket platforms, reducing the prominent display of high fat, salt and sugar, which is HFSS, food and beverage products, without restricting their sale. Now, these items classified as unhealthy under Abu Dhabi Public Health Center's system will no longer appear prominently on online home pages, search results, checkout pages or promotional pop-ups even. Now, for physical retailers, these rules apply as follows. What is it going to be? These rules apply to supermarkets larger, by the way, than 4,000 square feet. All right. So shoppers can still have access to their preferred products, which will remain available on store shelves, by the way. The policy aims to reduce impulse purchases by limiting the visibility of less nutritious option in high traffic areas, rather than banning or restricting them. Now, its goal is to make healthier choices more accessible by redesigning shopping environments without limiting product availability. Now, according to the Director General of ADRA, he said that we are working closely with relevant entities to meet the growing demand of consumers, placing their health, safety and well-being at the top of their priorities. Also, other experts have said that their approach is rooted in behavioral science and real-world evidences, and interventions like this have delivered measurable results globally. So they're trying alternatives because of course they have wetted the market and they feel that this really does wonder. But when the product when the products consumers encounter first are not the least nutritious option, healthy choices become the natural default. So empowering people to make better decisions, which is nice. Now retailers implementing policy. So in developing this policy, Healthy Living and ADRA have worked closely with retailers across Abu Dhabi to ensure the approach reflects the operational realities of the sector while drawing on international best practices. Now, the policy was informed by evidence from markets where similar initiatives have been successfully implemented. Now, retailers, across the emirate are working towards implementation of this policy, with Carrefour being one of the first to complete the implementation across its stores in Abu Dhabi, ahead of the mandatory compliance deadline. This is amazing. So retailers have a unique opportunity to help shape healthier communities through the everyday choices they enable, that we are so proud to support this ambition and to have achieved this compliance with the responsible food and beverage placement standards across our Carrefour stores in Abu Dhabi. Now, this policy is part of Abu Dhabi's broader healthy living strategy, which includes responsible food and beverage advertising and healthier meal standards in schools. It allows Alain Farm Group's recent commitment to reduce sugar levels across its product portfolio as well. Now, let's talk to you about this. So Abu Dhabi schools have been banning junk food. Now, Abu Dhabi has also banned junk food from school canteens and institutions across the emirate to enforce healthy eating habits among students. Now, as per this policy, schools are required to create a safe and healthy food environment while actively promoting nutritious and healthy choices as well. Now, this policy outlines clear guidelines for providing a sustainable and healthy conscious food options. Also, the guidance aimed to reduce healthy risk, support healthy growth and ensure consistent practices across meals provided by centers, food brought home, of course, and items stored and shared during celebrations. Now, early education institutions across the UAE capital were also instructed by the Department of Education and Knowledge, which is ADEC, to implement a sweeping food and nutrition policy and ensure parents are involved in the decision related to their children's dietary habits too. Now, schools must clearly define and communicate the list of prohibited food and drink items to the staff and parents. They must also put in place regular monitoring and enforcement mechanisms as well. Oh my gosh. Okay, now let's get ready for this. So as per the policy, institutions must prohibit at least the following categories: sugar, sweetened drinks, like your fruit juices made from syrups, soft drinks, energy or sport drinks, except for isotonic sport drinks, caffeinated drinks, hot or iced coffee, hot or iced tea as well, food with added sugars, candies, sweets, marshmallows, caramel, cotton candy, lollipops, jelly or jellies, and chewing gum as well. Then chocolates, except dark chocolate is allowed in moderation, ice cream, your slushies and other processed frozen desserts, flavored or sweetened milk and yogurt is a no-no. Food excessively high in salt, which means your sodium. So you have your fried food, then you have, you know, that includes your fried chicken, chicken nuggets, falafel and samosas, fried or baked potatoes and corn-based snacks such as puffed corn balls, potato chips and sticks, processed meats including hot dogs, deli meats and sausages, pickled vegetables too, and ultra-processed foods. So foods containing artificial sweeteners, preservatives, colors or flavors manufactured from chemicals. Now, food with added monosodium, that is your MSG, that is also not allowed. Then you have food containing the following food additives, like sunset yellow. So I'll tell you the numbers. This will be easier for you to understand. E110, E104, then E122. Also, Alora Red, which is E129, then you have E102 and E124. Okay, these are the codes, so you make sure when you are buying anything of that sort, if you notice any of these preservatives, or you know they are containing such preservatives in the food, you ditch them. Sauces such as mayonnaise, liquid or dried chili sauce, ketchup, except for low salt and low sugar options, ready-made sauces including ranch, jalapeno and Italian sauces, etc. Other prohibited items would be foods containing certain types of ethanol or its byproducts, all right. Foods containing hydrogenated fats, then you have honey for infants under 12 months, then you have certain sort of soy milk and sauces containing soy in its derivatives, and then you have nuts, foods that may pose choking hazards as well. The list is endless. What I request you quite literally is to start messaging me on 0586861003. We'll try and send you this list, but when we come back, you know, I couldn't just stop at this. I wanted to do a little bit more research, trying to understand how is this really going to help us, you know, physical supermarkets versus online platforms versus unrestricted sales, and why does this really help, and how does the Nutrimark label system work, etc., etc. We're going to come back and delve straight into this, but for now it's time to get into more conversations lined up right next.

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3: 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Now, if you are a young teen enthusiastic or you have kids at home about, you want to gain work experience or earning an income, you have the option to join the UAE's private sector through the Juvenile Work Permit, which is issued by the Ministry of Human Resources and Amortization, which is MOHRE. Now, the UAE, however, sets out some clear guidelines for the employment of juveniles through UAE Labour Law, Federal Decree Law Number 33 of 2021 and its implementing regulations. And this is everything that you want to know about the law, about the work and the options that are available for you. So 8 rules for hiring a 15 to 18 year old. Now, Article 5 of the UAE Labour Law sets out the following regulations. For the employment of young adults, children under the age of 15 cannot be employed. A written consent must be obtained from the kid's guardian or custodian. A health certificate must be issued by the relevant medical authority proving the fitness of the kid to undertake the required work. Now, their working hours cannot exceed 6 hours per day. This duration includes one or more breaks, which shall not be less than 1 hour in total. The period of these breaks should also be defined in the work contract so that the child does not work for more than 4 consecutive hours. Now, they should not be asked to work between 7 p.m. and 7 a.m. They should not be employed in dangerous work or in works which by their nature are likely to harm their health, safety or morals. They should not be asked to work overtime. But what is this juvenile work permit? So if you do find a job, your employer is required to apply for a juvenile work permit. However, you will be required to provide the following documents. Clear coloured picture with a white background, written consent signed by a guardian or custodian, medical certificate issued by a competent medical authority confirming that you're medically fit to do the job, your passport and residence visa copy. The permit is issued for a period of 1 year. Another short-term options available for students who are 15 years of age is the Student Training and Work Permit, which is issued by MOHRE for a period of 3 months in accordance with the Administrative Resolution Number 22 of 2022. According to the resolution, any establishment may train students aged 15 and above on the condition of a written contract. The contract must include the areas of training, duration of the training period, weekly and other holidays, the value of their bonus, if any privilege granted to the trainee or not. While the juvenile work permit can be issued for an individual between the ages of 15 to 18, the student training and work permit is specifically for students. In order for the establishment to apply for the permit, you would need to provide all the documents as we mentioned, as well as a no objection certificate from your educational institute. Now, if you require this, please feel free to send us a message on 058686 1003. Would you be hiring the teenagers to join your working atmosphere to train them in a different sort of way? I think it's a good way to get the kids up and about, and that's exactly what happens, right, when you're just out of college and you go in for an interview. Sadly, the fact is, how many years of experience do you have? Whether you like it or not, that question invariably comes up, and that's why doing work like that, working as on a freelance basis or getting an internship or training done in any particular division that will help you enhance your portfolio is always the best thing forward. So please, if you don't know about this, it's called the Juvenile Work Permit, request me and we'll send you all the details on 058686 1003. My name is Muriel Deesa. You keep it locked to Talk 100.3. We're part of the Fun Asia Network. A very good morning.
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3: Okay. And a very good morning. My name is Mural Deesa. You hear me every single day on Talk 100.3. We are part of the Fun Asia Network. Now, first things first, let's straight away get into this story. It says, a UAE visa overstay fines 2026. How do you check and pay your fines? Now, if you are new UAE visa application, and even if it is getting delayed, you may be facing an overstay fine by the UAE's immigration department. So when you are exiting, a UAE visa gets cancelled and you are provided a grace period within which you either should exit the country, of course, or apply for a new residency visa. Now, in cases when this is delayed, an overstay fine of about 50 dirhams per day is applied regardless of the type of visa you have. So, whether it is residence, work or visit, doesn't really matter. Now, here is how you can check if an overstay fine has been applied on your file and how do you pay it. First things first, how to check overstay fines in Dubai. You've got to go to www.gdrfad.gov.ae/en/fines-inquiry-service. Then you select the option for entering your passport number. Then you enter your passport number, nationality and date of birth. Verify yourself as a user by entering the code. Click on submit and then the system will provide you the exact amount you need to pay. But how do you actually pay, right? So you can pay your fines by paying online through the following link, which is icp.gov.ae, and we can send this link across to you, or by visiting an AMR center in Dubai. AMR centers are registered with the General Directorate of Identity and Foreigners Affairs, and we're talking about the GDRFA. Also, Dubai to provide visa and immigration services in Dubai as well. Now, whether you are planning to apply for a new UAE visa or even if you wish to leave the UAE, clearing the fines is essential, and this is according to a PRO at First Gate Business Services. So he says, when applying for a new visa, you will need to pay the fines at this stage of change of status, without which you cannot proceed for the medical test and Emirates ID application, which is required for the new visa. Now, if you are leaving the country, you will need to pay the fine at the airport, at the immigration, without which you cannot exit the country. So just in case you're not too sure, you have friends, family members coming in, kindly request me this link. We'll send this more across to you so that you're well versed with the conversation on 0586861003. Any hesitance that you have whatsoever, always feel free to ask me so that we can send you the right set of conversations and you can make most out of it. Also, a very interesting conversation that we were just talking about is lining up right after this.

0: 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We are the home of news, sports and conversation. 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
1: A very good morning and welcome once again to Daybreak with me, Muriel Deesa, only on Talk 100.3, part of the Fun Asia Network. Now, NRIs in the UAE can soon avoid repeated KYC checks in India. The new system could reduce repeat KYC checks for NRIs using Indian banks and investment firms. Now, very interesting here. So, Indian expatriates in the UAE could face fewer repetitive identity check when opening or updating your financial accounts in India under an upgraded central Know Your Customer. That's what KYC stands for. It's a system expected to begin, rolling out in August 2026. Now, known as KYC, 2.0, that's how it is. The framework will allow participating financial institutions to retrieve a customer's verified identity record from a central registry after receiving consent. Now, this could save non-resident Indians from repeatedly submitting passport, your address proof, your photographs, and other KYC documents to different banks, insurers, and investment companies. Banks and insurance companies are expected to join the first phase, followed by mutual funds, and you have brokerages and other regulated financial institutions later in 2026, which is this year. This is according to regulatory sources and industry executives cited by Reuters. Now, India's much anticipated central Know Your Customer, which is your KYC, which is Central Know Your Customer 2.0 project, is expected to go live in August, which is next month. I mean, in a day or two, then we're going to get into the next month. And this is according to the authorities and, part of the Chartered Accountants LLC. He says that, Matthew was the former chairman of the Indian Business and Professional Council in Dubai and the Institute of Chartered Accountants of India's Dubai chapter. Now, he says that August 2026 onwards, India will begin rolling out its revamped central KYC, again, CKYC framework in phases, starting with banks and insurance companies, followed by other regulated financial institutions during that year. Now, how is this really going to help NRIs? I'm more interested in that. So, NRIs often maintain several financial relationships in India. These may include NRE and NRO bank accounts, fixed deposits, insurance policies, pension products, mutual funds, and brokerage accounts as well. Now, each provider may ask customers to complete its onboarding or periodic KYC, Know Your Customer procedures. This can require multiple copies of the same identity and address documents, even when another regulated institution has already verified them. So now, what is Central Know Your Customer 2.0? Now, this is intended to make verified records more easily reusable across the financial systems. Now, this initiative reinforces India's most significant step towards simplifying customer onboarding and reducing repetitive compliance process. Now, the identifier already exists under India's current system. The new project upgrades the underlying registry rather than creating India's first central Know Your Customer number. Now, the Reserve Bank of India, they have defined a KYC identifier as a unique number or a code assigned to a customer by the Central Know Your Customer Record Registry. Now, customers can provide the identifier and give a regulated institute consent to download their valid KYC information. Very interesting. So, how do you, let's talk to you about complete KYC only once, right? Now, that is the broad objectives. Like, you do it once and that's about it. But it does not mean a bank or another financial institution can never ask for further information. Yeah. So, under the framework reported by Reuters, an institution would seek the customer's consent through a one-time password before accessing the verified record. Now, the institution could then use the data to open an account or update the customer details. A fresh document or an additional information can still be required if the store information has changed, is incomplete, or say does not really meet with the Know Your Customer rules. Now, an institution can also seek further evidence when a document has expired or when it needs to verify the customer's present address, or maybe conduct enhanced due diligence or assess the risk as well. Now, this distinction could be very important for NRIs, that is you and me, who, you know, whose overseas residence, tax status, passport, visa or contact details have changed. So India's existing RBI, which is Reserve Bank of India rules, also require periodic KYC updates, right? So the minimum frequency is once every 2 years for high risk customers, once every 8 years for medium risk customers, and once every 10 years for low risk customers. So financial institutions may conduct more frequent checks under their internal policy. So what is Central Know Your Customer 2.0? Now, this aims to make those checks and updates more efficient. It does not remove institutions' legal responsibility to understand their customers and monitor the risk. Now, which services does it cover? So the Central Registry is operated by the Central Registry of Security Asset Reconstruction and Security Interest of India, commonly known as CERSAI in short. The framework is managed and is intended to be used across banks. I've already told you, insurance companies, mutual funds, pension funds, and other regulated financial institutions as well. So Reuters had reported that Indian banks and insurers will now begin using the upgraded framework in August. All right. So mutual funds and brokerages are expected, of course, to follow it very, very shortly. The RBI Securities and Exchange Board of India and Insurance Regulatory and Development Authority of India are jointly involved in the project, by the way. Also, you have a couple of technologies that are building the upgraded platform, and a certain company that was awarded a nice hefty amount for it. But better than CKYC, which is Customer Know Your Central Know Your Customer 1.0. Now we're moving to Central Know Your Customer 2.0. So India's existing central registry contains about 1.2 billion customer records. All right. So this is according again to Reuters. Yet concerns over duplicate entries, missing information, and even uneven data qualifying and quantity have also been limited, have limited the registry's use. So this new one, Know Your Customer 2.0, Central Know Your Customer 2.0, seeks to address these issues through improved verification and duplication, so that it doesn't really happen ever again. Now, records are expected to carry a confidence score indicating the accuracy of their information and whether a financial institution has verified the data. Very important. The system is also expected to use consent controls and enable records to be updated in real time. Now, what should NRIs do? Let's go to that question straight away. NRIs do not need to complete a new process merely because the rollout is expected to begin in August. Customers can first check whether they already have a KYC identifier. Under the RBI rules, the institution that generates the number must communicate it to the customer. Now, it can also be accessed through the official Central KYC portal. If you want, we'll give you the list. We'll give you the link, rather. NRIs should ensure their Indian financial institutions hold current information, particularly their overseas address, their mobile number, email, passport, residency status. Now, whether further documents are required will depend on the customer's record, the product, and the institution's, of course, due diligence requirements. Customers should also wait for instructions from their bank. Don't just jump the gun. Please wait. Insurer, whether it is your bank, your insurer, or your investment provider. Now, the phased rollout means services may not become available across every financial institution at this very time. It is in that rollout phase, so it's going to take some time till we get there, until all financial institutions are covered. Also, UAE is to adopt a similar system, by the way. The UAE Central Bank of India in April, said it was developing a nationwide unified Know Your Customer, that is eKYC platform, following the signing of a technical partnership agreement with global technology company Knoblock AB. Also authorities said that India's model could offer a reference point for the UAE, where customers and businesses may need to provide similar KYC documents separately to banks and professional service providers. So the UAE, despite being one of the world's most advanced digital economies, continues to rely on repetitive KYC and onboarding process at various levels. Now, banks, regulators, professional service firms often request similar documentation independently, which often results in multiple submissions of the same information. Now, further, this leads to extending onboarding timelines and increases your operational effort, which are, your key considerations in conversation focused on improving the ease of doing business. So we thought we'll help you out with that. And that's exactly where we stand. If there's anything else that you'd like to know, I'd be more than happy to assist you with it. Also, the experts are saying that UAE had explored central KYC infrastructure previously, and right now they are going to be looking into this at close. So yes, quite a similar process over here. So once you have mastered it back home and you understand what KYC is and central KYC is, when the process is released here, and that is according to the reports, you would know exactly how to work around that matter. My name is Meera Lisa. You keep it locked to Talk 100.3, part of the Fun Asia Network. Very good morning. We are here to break down news, decode information as is, as and when it trickles down onto my screen. If I have made myself loud and clear, I'd be more than happy to receive that message from you on 0586861003. If there's any more further clarification that you require, please don't hesitate. Send them in once again on the similar number. I'm here to assist you in the best possible way. Good morning.
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2: BBC News with Chris Berrow. The Archbishop of Canterbury, the spiritual head of the Anglican Church, has withdrawn an award given to a Pakistani Muslim cleric after it emerged that he'd previously praised Osama bin Laden. Hafiz Tahir Ashrafi told the BBC his comments had been taken out of context. The State Department says it gives no credibility to a UN report alleging that the US military may have committed war crimes in the initial stages of its war on Iran. A fact-finding mission said the deadly missile strikes on a school and a sports complex were indiscriminate attacks. A civil defence commander has been detained in Nigeria after 37 teenagers were found dead 2 days after being taken into custody. Reports say they suffocated due to overcrowding in the detention centre. The Sudanese army says it's recaptured 11 areas in North Kordofan state following fierce fighting with the paramilitary rapid support forces. The RSF has not commented. The former governor of Damascus Central Prison has been sentenced by a court in the United States to 60 years in prison for torture. Samir Usman al-Sheikh oversaw the notorious jail for 3 years under the Assad regime. He was arrested in the US 2 years ago. The American Health Secretary Robert F. Kennedy Jr. has told opponents of childhood vaccines they had a friend in the White House. His comments come as the US grapples with its worst measles outbreak in decades. The media regulator in Guinea has banned the French media outlet France 24 after its news presenter described the country's leader as a putschist president. France 24 said the phrasing was an error. Voting is taking place in Russia's Far East in the country's first parliamentary election since it launched its full-scale invasion of Ukraine. Critics have dismissed the poll as a sham, but it will serve as a barometer of public support for the conflict. BBC News.
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1: From the sports desk, this is Meera Lisa. In football, Real Madrid are among the clubs trying to sign Manchester United academy player JJ Gabriel. Earlier this week, the 15-year-old sent United formal notice he wants to cancel his resignation with immediate effect, but the club can challenge the request. It is understood a number of major teams across Europe, including Barcelona, Paris Saint-Germain and Bayern Munich, have a firm interest in the forward, but multiple sources have described Real's efforts to sign him as strong. The Spanish side want to recruit the teenager immediately and position him in Real Madrid's Castilla, the club's recognized reserve team. In tennis, former world number 4 Jack Draper will not play again this season, but says he is aiming to return to the tour at the start of next year. The 24-year-old has been suffering with bone bruising in his serving arm and has only played 9 events since last year's Wimbledon. Jack Draper missed the US Open after losing in the first round in Montreal and Cincinnati last month and was in tears during his defeat to Francis Terence in Canada. Jack Draper will not qualify for a protected ranking if he does return in January, as only those who are out for over 6 months are able to retain the ranking they had when they left the tour. He is currently ranked 155th, which means he would require wildcards or have to come through qualifying to play in Grand Slams and ATP Tour events. In Formula One, Max Verstappen needed just 14 laps and 35 minutes to overtake 100 amateur drivers in an exhibition go-kart race at Silverstone. The four-time Formula One world champion had a maximum of 35 laps and 75 minutes to pass everyone on an adapted track to the Grand Prix circuit in Northamptonshire. Red Bull's Verstappen was up to 37th by the end of a chaotic first lap in which many drivers crashed or spun out, resulting in racing being briefly suspended. In cricket, Bangladesh have confirmed they will tour Nepal next year for a three-match T20 international series in March. The two teams will meet in Kathmandu and the first contest to commence on 26th March, with Bangladesh confirming the series will be dedicated to those people who lost their lives in the recent floods in Nepal. It will be the first bilateral series between the two men's team and Bangladesh inaugural tour of Nepal, with the pair having previously met on two occasions at the ICC Men's T20 World Cup in 2014 and 2024. And that's all from the Sports Desk with me, Muriel Deesa, only on Talk 100.3, part of the Financial Network.
0: Daybreak with Muriel Deesa. 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
4: Now, talking to us about asset building and the way forward, we are joined by a DJ. A very, very good morning to you and welcome to the show.
5: Good morning. Very good morning to you and everyone.
4: DJ, you know, we've been... listening to something very, very carefully on air, rather reading. I was reading up on this and it says, the raise that never improves your life. Okay, so take a listen to what I have to say. Now, many families get a pay raise, but they somehow don't know their financial situation and somehow, their financial freedom has not yet arrived. So the car payment everyone accepts as normal is not really normal. Home loans, if you don't prepare for it in advance, may seem as a daunting task. The my needs kid traps. So be it their sports, toys, vacation, new clothes, private coaching, birthday celebrations. Sometimes parents are striving to make each ends meet and the children don't really realize that they deserve parents who aren't constantly stressed about money or whether it is paying for your extra where convenience is concerned, the subscription trap, so on and so forth. Let's talk to you about asset building, right? How can an individual, say with bare minimum, create and develop on asset?
5: First of all, one has to understand that every person's income level as well as the savings level are different. And the basic thumb rule goes is that stretch your legs only to the extent you have your blanket. So don't go beyond the stretch of the blanket. What does it mean? For example, let's look into different kind of asset classes and the kind of expenditure a person does. Now, suppose you are taking a home loan. Now, in the home loan, what happens? You may be taking a flexible home loan where the interest rate changes with the changes in the international interest rate, or it could be fixed rate. So it is always better that you know how much is your liability. So many people, what they do, they take 3 years or 5 years of fixed loan, try to repay as much as possible so that they are certain how much is their monthly EMI. So that's one thing. And also not to have a home loan where you need to stretch out saying that, okay, along with the home loan, because part amount you have to pay by your own, and then you pay by using your credit card and personal loan, which is becoming very much unviable because you overburden yourself with high debts. That's on the home loan. Secondly, many people live on the credit card lives in many countries, people do. Now, credit card, the interest rate is as high as 25% to 36%, and it really puts into a trap that once you start repaying one, and there is another, a fresh loan. So credit card is only to be used to meet your daily expenses or maybe earn some reward points. But one has to ensure that any amount outstanding for that period of, say, 30 or 40 days is repaid in time. That's number two. And third is definitely at some places, for example, where the rent and the schooling expenditures are very high, one should always remember that he is not need to compare himself with other people because every person's income level is different. So depending upon which school suits him in according to his budget, which house and the rent suits him according to the budget, one should not be just go out gung-ho and be very glossy to show others and then spend something which is beyond his control, because in the long run that becomes really a painful exercise for him. And the last and the most important thing is that the habit of savings. Now, we know in India, for example, the ladies have a habit that whatever the husband earned, they keep a portion of it in the past people used to invest in gold. So every time, whatever is their income, always keep a portion of it for your savings for the future. Not just spend everything whatever you earn, and also not to earn every salary by 15th of month, but keep a portion of it for your future emergencies and exigencies. So few habits of discipline that really going to make a difference.
4: This is interesting that you've mentioned this, DJ. But right now, a lot of our listeners, are thinking that you need 50,000 dirhams just to sit down, say, with an asset expert like yourself. But what is the actual minimum someone, say, needs to start building assets in the UAE today?
5: So again, it depends whether the person is an individual or he's staying with family. As you know, the rent nowadays for a one bedroom, especially in Dubai, may start from anywhere, say, from 45,000 and going up to, say, 70,000, 80,000, 100,000. So initially the people should start, maybe some people stay together and try to share the cost. So minimum, if someone is staying with the family, at least the cost of staying and the schooling and meeting expenses is not less than 12 to 13,000 nowadays.
4: All right. And, you know, the get rich quick trap. Now, we see a lot of social media gurus talking about, say, making millions overnight, right? In the real world of asset building, what does sustainable wealth actually look like in the first 12 months?
5: So anytime a person should be able to build so much so that in the next 6 to 12 months of expenditure, he is able to meet without any having any debt trap or having any loan. And over a period of time, as a person matures and has substantial income, his passive income, means the income coming from the interest or dividends or capital gains from the investment, that should be able to meet his day-to-day expenditure. So one has to grow to the level, and that is what you were mentioning, that there is something called as the financial freedom. And this is the area where even if you're not earning actively, your passive income grows to such an extent. It could be rent, it could be any income coming from interest or savings or dividend or capital gains. So that should be able to meet your day-to-day expenditure, including interest from bonds also. So these are the two aspects one needs to keep in mind.
4: Now, when you look at individuals, say in their 20s and 30s living over here, what is the biggest financial mistake you see them making with their salary? And it doesn't matter what salary you draw, it's about the mistake that they keep making, and it's a recurring one.
5: One is that definitely in their intention to go quick rich, they would be investing into some assets for which they are not aware. For example, it could be equity for some people who may not know how to invest. It could be virtual assets, for example, investing into crypto, where you can see that, okay, some of the assets are growing very fast, and then, or some may even be looking into flipping the properties. For example, nowadays when the real estate market is really on a higher side, there are instances where people just buy, pay a token amount, and then say, okay, I'll exit as soon as I get another investor by having, say, 20 or 30% rise. But sometimes what happens in the haste of making this quick money, you enter into a trap, because people have seen that the things are going up. But once the things start going down, and as everyone say in the economic cycle, there will always be ups and downs. So if someone gets fall into a trap where they try to pull the things when it is going up, they may not be able to sustain when the things fall drastically. And that is the time where they get broke.
4: Well, very interesting, perspective over here. DJ, if you allow me, can I please put you on hold for about 10 odd seconds, and then could we resume the conversation?
5: Sure.
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4: We are joined by an exceptional guest into the studios. His name is DJ, talking to us about asset building. DJ, thank you for being so kind, holding on to the line.
5: Thank you so much, and let's continue our discussion further.
4: Absolutely. Now, again, another question for you, right? So say if a listener has exactly 500 dirhams left at the end of this month, should they be putting that into stocks, real estate, crowdfunding, or should they just leave it in their saving accounts? How should they be splitting it?
5: In a lot part of the world, there are people who are, blue-collar workers. And even if their salary is 100 and 1500 dirhams, they still make an attempt to save a part of it too, because they have their family back home, they have the children back home. So even if the income is small, the tendency should be that first of all, meet your liabilities or commitments towards your family. And since the amount seems to be too small, the best thing is that they keep it in the bank account. It may give them a very low interest, but then they need to keep a substantial amount as it grows further for their day-to-day expenditures. And when they cross a good amount, then only they should start investing. Especially it could be fixed deposits or other secured assets which give them a decent return and secured return.
4: Now, we also hear a lot about fractional investing lately, right? Like buying, say, a tiny piece of an apartment through an app. Could you help us understand these fractional assets and how in the long run they actually, say, in the next decade, they can make you that money?
5: So, knowing the cost of the property and the asset, which is running into millions of dirhams, and many people may not be able to afford, but still, people like to be a part of the growth journey into this asset class. So this fractional ownership are being offered by a few of the new fintech firms, where you can start the investment with as low as 500 dirhams. So you can put the amount for 500 dirhams and then have multiples of it. And for the extent of the share of yours in the property, you even get a certificate. Maybe I think it is called a deed, where to the extent of your ownership, you get that ownership title for to the extent of, say, 500 or 1,000, whichever is invested. And as and when the property generates yield, for example, it could be rental, or when the property has substantial grown and when it is sold, then there is a gain. So being a shareholder or being a part of the property owner, that person also become eligible to participate in the profits of that property growth. So in that case, the exposure is less. And in any case, whenever the person is investing into any asset class, he should always remember that none of these assets would be 100% risk-free, because they are also subject to the market conditions of fluctuations. So he should be investing only to the extent of surplus money which he has, and knowing that there are possibilities of losing a part of it. So one need to balance between his savings, meeting his expenses, and then investments.
4: All right, and now let's talk about the automation secret, right? So most people forget to invest because, say, they try to do it manually. Now, how can a beginner automate their asset building using, say, UAE bank accounts and apps if they don't, you know, if they don't know much about the markets and they need to know that all the money that they are investing is safe?
5: There are different apps available now to help, because not all the people are well versatile into investing into different asset classes. So one of them could be into investing into equity. For example, there is something called Robo Advisory. So once we tell them that, okay, I want to invest part into bonds or part into equity and other asset classes, those Robo Advisory themselves allocate the assets. They themselves decide which stocks to buy. And then the person can participate over a long term as and when the things appreciate. So there are a lot of apps available. One has to reach out to the specific service providers. But these facilities are there, and that is the reason one of the objectives of the new fintech which is coming into the financial space is financial inclusion, so that everyone participates in the growth journey of being a financial investor, as well as able to reap the benefits of any growth through any of the financial products. So there are a lot of apps.
4: Right. And now let's talk to you about the emergency fund. We've heard this time and over again versus the asset building. According to you, should someone start buying assets if they still have, say, a credit card debt or no cash backup? Or should they be clearing all their debt and then invest their first 100 dirhams?
5: Coming back to the same sentence which I mentioned, that you should stretch your legs only to the extent you have your own blanket. So it's never a good habit that you borrow from someone, whether it is a credit card or a personal loan or any other debt from any other person, and then you invest knowing that you have to repay it, because it's not a good habit or a discipline. One should always have his own funds and then decide how much he is able to meet through his savings and expenses, and then only stretch out. A person who has taken a money on the credit card, as I mentioned, the interest rate are very, very high, and then investing it, it's a very, very risky scenario, because one, he's paying a very high rate of interest, and secondly, the investment may not result into the right returns which he's expecting from those specific asset class. So he may enter into a double debt trap.
4: What about regulatory checklist? Are there any terminologies that, you know, if someone doesn't really understand the market that well, need to know, need to cross-check before, you know, dealing with any platform?
5: So most of the platforms are giving a lot of warnings and disclosures that there are specific assets which are very risky, and they make the investor confirm that you may lose substantial amount of money if you invest here. So the investor should be aware about what money they are putting in, what are the disclosures, and unless he is very sure, for example, conservative asset like fixed deposits or interest from the sovereign or reputed government bonds, rest the asset classes may not give him an assured return. So he should play safe and then decide according to his risk appetite where he can invest.
4: You know, we live in the world, DJ, of AI, right? And these days, I'm seeing AI tools, they are everywhere. So now, there are also a terminology that is coined. It's called the robo-advisors. Now, do you feel they're actually better at managing, say, your small portfolios in comparison to a human being? Or you feel it's overhyped? You require the human-to-human connection, at least with someone managing your assets?
5: Last 1 month, when you've read the news, in the time of drastic changes which are happening in the world of AI, whether the new introduction of chips from NVIDIA, where the chips which are having inbuilt AI will sit into your own computer, so computer will take a decision. The pace of changes which are happening into AI field is just unimaginable. For example, by the time someone graduates by having a degree into one of the computer field, the AI would have already automated most of the stuff. So definitely the new AI tools as a user, which the people could be using, it could be Claude or Gemini or Perplexity or ChatGPT, they do give you a very decent research reports nowadays and help you take a very informed decision, because now the quality of the outputs which is coming has improved drastically. So one can take advantage of them assisting him taking the final decision, but ultimately the final decision will still rest with him instead of totally depending upon the AI, because ultimately AI is still a computer and it can make errors.
4: Well said. Then what about crypto, right? The crypto market is being seeing a lot of waves in them, as in we're seeing a couple of cycles being run on them. Now, from an asset expert's opinion and a point of view, that's from your opinion, is crypto a legitimate asset class, say, for a beginner to get into?
5: So again, crypto is definitely a high risk asset class, because many people may still not understand how it behaves, and it has been subject to a lot of fluctuations. For example, Bitcoin is around 60K right now. So the thumb rule is that if a person do not understand a particular asset class, or they do not know the consequences of investing, he should better avoid. So only invest what you understand. And that is the reason there are many countries who may not be promoting crypto, for the simple reason that they are very risky for the retail investors and they may lose money. So one has to take a very cautious decision depending upon how much surplus money he has, and he should be in a position that if he is able to lose that money, then only he should be able to invest there.
4: Thank you so very much, DJ. Your word of advice to the ones listening in right now, if they are to invest their first 500 dirhams, what asset or what areas of investment could they be looking into?
5: As a person, the safe investment of time is deposits. And as the lady part, or the better home housewife who had been saving the money and putting into gold as an asset classes, although now the price is very high, but then investing a little bit over a period of time into such asset class.

0: been saving the money and putting into gold as an asset classes, although now the price is very high, but then investing a little bit over a period of time into such asset classes will definitely help him to keep the money secure.
1: Well, thank you once again for taking time out, having this chat with us. More power to you. Looking forward to more conversations.
0: Thank you so much. Have a lovely day.
1: You too. Take care. We'll continue more conversations right here on Talk 100.3. All you have to do is just make room for that. Now or thereafter this, we will be joined by an exceptional guest into the studios. But right now, quickly, let's get into a break.
2: 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Henna Speedy Hair Color, covering the changes in the world and covering changes in your hair right now. 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
3: BBC News with Chris Barrow. The Archbishop of Canterbury, the spiritual head of the Anglican Church, has withdrawn an award given to a Pakistani Muslim cleric after it emerged that he'd previously praised Osama bin Laden. Hafiz Tahir Ashrafi told the BBC his comments had been taken out of context. The State Department says it gives no credibility to a UN report alleging that the US military may have committed war crimes in the initial stages of its war on Iran. A fact-finding mission said the deadly missile strikes on a school and a sports complex were indiscriminate attacks. A civil defence commander has been detained in Nigeria after 37 teenagers were found dead 2 days after being taken into custody. Reports say they suffocated due to overcrowding in the detention centre. The Sudanese army says it's recaptured 11 areas in North Kordofan state following fierce fighting with the paramilitary rapid support forces. The RSF has not commented. The former governor of Damascus Central Prison has been sentenced by a court in the United States to 60 years in prison for torture. Sameh Usman al-Sheikh oversaw the notorious jail for 3 years under the Assad regime. He was arrested in the US 2 years ago. The American Health Secretary Robert F. Kennedy Jr. has told opponents of childhood vaccines they had a friend in the White House. His comments come as the US grapples with its worst measles outbreak in decades. The media regulator in Guinea has banned the French media outlet France 24 after its news presenter described the country's leader as a putschist president. France 24 said the phrasing was an error. Voting is taking place in Russia's Far East in the country's first parliamentary election since it launched its full-scale invasion of Ukraine. Critics have dismissed the poll as a sham, but it will serve as a barometer of public support for the conflict. BBC News.
2: 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All in just 5 minutes. Henna Speedy Easy Hair Colour. Made in Italy. 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Daybreak with Muriel Deesa. The South Asian breakfast is a game changer. Talk 100.3.
1: A very good morning and welcome once again to Daybreak with me, Muriel Deesa, only on Talk 100.3, part of the Fun Asia Network. And today we have a listener with us. He is none other than Sujit Menon, a very, very kind soul. He's been sending us messages, educating me at least on what is platelet donation. Well, I've heard of blood donation and I have heard of platelet donation. It's not that I haven't, but I don't just know the process. So let's get to conversing with him. A very good morning, Sujit. Welcome to the show.
4: Hey, morning, Muriel. Thank you for having me.
1: Well, thank you for taking time out and, you know, you've messaged us, you've called us, and apologies for missing all of that.
4: Not a problem at all.
1: All right. So you've sent me two images on WhatsApp, right? I mean, and it is, with what I understand, it's explaining what is platelet donation and how it really works. I know you do a lot of voluntary work in the UAE. So could you explain that to us as well? Because we know in Dubai, Sharjah and the Northern Emirates and Abu Dhabi, the government as well is encouraging it. So can you talk to us more on these lines?
4: 100%. So this is completely DHA approved. What I'm going to talk about and what I contribute to is completely at the DHA premises. So nothing that is in private. And what the government tries to emphasize on is come forward, help people, and help save lives. So that's what I've been practicing for the past 24 years. And just to give you an idea about what platelets donation is all about, you must have heard about blood donation.
1: Correct.
4: So platelet donation is not different from that.

0: Somewhat similar. Platelet donation is a longer period. Platelet donation is somewhere that you are you're not giving blood as unit, but they are taking out the platelets from the blood and returning the blood into your body. Now, platelets is a very important part of the blood of human blood, where it is an important constituent. When you lose excess blood due to hemorrhoids or any kind of, say, cancer patients or accidents, deliveries, there is a lot of platelets which is required. And these platelets are the first ones to reach a cut or a wound and stop the bleeding process. So when we have these kind of patients all around, I'm sure, and not only in UAE, around the world, where platelets are required always. And the most important thing is platelets have a very shorter shelf life as compared to what blood has. Platelets has just 5 to 7 days of shelf life. And that makes it even more important for people to come forth, because it can't be stored for long. And it's required always in case of emergencies in the hospitals all around UAE. So the two images that I sent to you are generated by AI, thanks to all the help that we have from artificial intelligence. I wanted to emphasize something as how the process is. I mean, if I have to put it in a very lighter context, it's like you're sitting with a washing machine. Because of the centrifugal force of the washing machine, the clothes get washed. Similarly, in this case, the blood gets sucked out of your body, goes into the machine which you sit with for about 90 minutes. The blood gets separated from the platelets. The platelets are taken out and the blood is sent back into the body. It's a longer procedure than the blood donation, but it's worth it.
1: All right. And you did mention that you do a lot of volunteering work as well. So how did you get yourself to volunteer for something like that? I know that authorities, DHA as well, you know, you can donate in Dubai, which is you have to visit the Dubai Health Donation Blood Donation Center in Al Jaddaf. Sharjah and Northern Emirates, you can check options via Emirates Health Centers and Emirates Health Services, rather, such as the Sharjah Blood Transfusion and Research Center. Abu Dhabi, I know Seha does that, Abu Dhabi Health Services. But how do you enroll with DHA? How do you enroll in Dubai?
0: So all started off with, for me, in 2003 when I was quite new in Dubai, and when I wanted to do something similar to what I had been doing back home in India. And I had been doing blood donation. I had never done platelets donation, wasn't aware of the procedure. But when I signed up for blood donation over here, at that point in time, it was Latifa Hospital that used to have a blood donation center. And when they were checking my blood, they said, "Oh, you have a very healthy platelets count." And I said, "Okay, so they said you could donate platelets also." And that kind of encouraged me. And they said, platelets, you could do every 15 days as compared to blood. Now, doing a noble cause repeatedly twice in a month as compared to two months over, I thought that platelets would be much better as an option. And that's when the journey started. And at DHA, they have many such donors who come over to donate blood. But platelets is something which not many people are aware of. Like you said at the beginning, onset of the call, there are not many people who know how to donate platelets. It's a very simple procedure. You show up at the DHA facilities in Jeddah, if that's the closest for you, or the other locations that you mentioned all across UAE. And they would do a normal CBC analysis of your blood, which shows up the platelets count and all other, say, units as if you are a healthy individual. And they would only take your blood or platelets if you stand up to the expectations and the required norms. And if the platelet counts is about 200 units, now that's one of the unit which is very critical, they would take the blood. Now, for a human being to survive, and this is my information, I feel it's mostly true, because for a human being to survive, it's about 150 units that is required. But for donation, it should be about 200. And once it's about 200 is when they encourage you to donate. I have had multiple people that I have taken to the center who have a count of about 350, 400 and upwards. Now, that's something which is as a reserve in your body. Your body does not need that. So why don't donate and save some life? And that's what encouraged me, if I have to tell you.
1: This is quite interesting that you've mentioned this, Sujit. Now, of course, you've been going there for almost 2 decades, if I've gotten that right?
0: 24 years.
1: All right. And who really can donate? Is it only the ones? So you have to go to DHA, Dubai Health Authority, to get it checked yourself and to do all the CBC counts, or can anybody donate?
0: You have to go there personally. I'm sure everybody in Dubai who holds a national UAE ID can definitely go there with that. I'm not very sure about the visitors over here. That's something which would need a clarification. I would not want to comment on that. But with the UAE national ID, you have to present that ID over there. They check all the, say, the DHA records of that individual. They then send you to a blood test, which is in the same premises. And within minutes, I mean, 5 to 10 minutes, the results come in. Basis the results is what they would tell you, yes, you are eligible for donation of platelets, or they would reject you and say, the platelets counts are a bit low. Let's wait for about 2 months. Now, there is no way that you can increase the platelet count, unfortunately. There's no medication. There is nothing where, unlike in case of blood donation,
1: correct,
0: where you can increase the hemoglobin by having iron supplements. Unfortunately, in case of platelets, you cannot. There is no scientifically proven way in which you can increase platelets. But they say you wait for some time, and then they call you back after a month or so, visit them again, and then you do a check, and then you can donate the platelets. Now, here's something which I would like to mention. Male donors at all ages can definitely go there and donate. For the female gender, now here's something which I just recently discovered, because I took my wife over there for the donation.
1: Okay.
0: And I was told that for female donors after pregnancy, they generally do not encourage female donors to donate. That's because of the platelets during pregnancy, they have certain, for want of words, I'm using complications. It's not a negative connotation, but there is something which overrides the platelets, and it could affect the the beneficiary of the platelets. Now, my kids are old enough; they're in their 20s and teens, but they said still, we do not encourage female donors. So unfortunately, this is something which I recently discovered, that female donors who have undergone pregnancy cannot donate, or they have to do a test where they test if that chemical which was produced during pregnancy has gone down. And if that has gone down substantially, only then they take blood from female donors. That test is invariably expensive, and that's why they do not do it normally, unless they do not have donors at all. So that's something which is a very recent discovery for me. So for male donors, it's any time that they can donate at any post 18, of course.
1: Sujit, what a beautiful explanation. And I know you are volunteering and you're trying to help one life at a time. And you're also encouraging a lot of us to go and reach out to Dubai health authorities so that we start donating as well. Now, just in case people require more guidance in this, so maybe, you know, to take them through the process, to show them how the registration is done, or probably have a chat on call, will you be open to it?
0: Absolutely. I am more than happy to do this because I've been taking donors every month or so. Somebody is accompanying me there on that, and I would definitely want to educate because the number of donors is dropping. And if we can save a life every 15 days, I mean, what other pleasure can you get in life? Exactly. Growing up, I always felt only doctors can save the life. Mm. But I feel now if I can also contribute, why not? Everybody of us can.
1: Absolutely. Are there any side effects of if I have to donate, my platelets? What is really going to happen to me, Sujit? I mean, yes, you said women know, but what about men? Everybody needs to know, you know, both the sides of the story.
0: Absolutely. There is nothing that I can visibly tell you in my last 24 years of donation that I've had any side effects. Nothing at all. And to my surprise, many of the medical professionals over here, my family doctor here back home in India, they do not know that you can donate every 15 days. I mean, when I tell them I donate blood, they said, platelets, they ask me, why are you donating? You have some problem? So I said, no, but 15 days, that's too much. Don't overdo it. That's very much a fallacy. I mean, there is nothing which affects your body. And let me clarify, DHA, which is the best medical institution that you can find over here, would never endanger the lives of their citizens or residents. So they have been advocating this. They have been trying to do a propaganda around the safe way of donating blood, platelets. They have a limited reach is what I feel. And I feel that it's our responsibility to take it forward, to educate people, to get more and more people to come and donate.
1: Right.
0: Because this is something which is not affecting an individual in a negative way, but it is but the beneficiary and their family is getting a life.
1: Absolutely.
0: And on a lighter way, I get my CBC done every 15 days. So what's better than that?
1: All right, we got a message that is coming saying, hi, good morning, Muriel. Can a diabetic person, is it possible for them to donate blood? Donate platelets. That's what we're talking about.
0: Yes.
1: It is possible.
0: I didn't get the question. I'm sorry.
1: So this person writes to me that he or she is diabetic. They want to know whether it's possible for them to donate platelets.
0: Oh, absolutely, yes. Because as I said at the beginning, they're just doing your CBC. They're not doing your sugar or any other screening of the blood sample. If it shows up, if that diabetic person or that issue which is inherent in the blood is showing up in any other parameters on the CBC, and which I'm not technical, I'm not a medical person to confirm that. But if it is showing on any other results, they would definitely stop or not want the person to donate because it's not only affecting the individual who's donating, but also the receiver of that blood or the platelets. So definitely they would screen you. They would take you through a doctor. They would give you all the an entire form has to be filled in to check your medical history, if there is anything that has been there, which your travel history, if you've traveled to any countries which are part of the embargo list and could bring in some diseases within the blood because of the travel. So those things are completely screened. And to answer the question in short, I would suggest please visit the center. They would do a screening and they would be in more capacity or more capable to answer and to either stop or allow that person to donate.
1: You know, this is amazing, Sujit. We're running out of time, but what a beautiful way to explain this. Keep up the good work. You make me so proud. Thank you for taking time out, for sending that message, for writing, for, you know, sending me an explainer piece as well to explain how the process really works. This really means a lot to me, and thank you for being such a good soul.
0: I appreciate the time and the medium that you gave me to spread this message. If we can have at least 3 or 4 people to go to the DHA premises or to anywhere closer to you in UAE, I think my work is done.
1: Okay, we're getting a lot of messages with someone saying, can you explain the difference between blood donation and platelet donation? So what we're going to do is it okay if I pass your number on to them so that you can take this conversation up and at least help the person?
0: Absolutely, I will.
1: Thank you so very much. All the very best to you. More power to you. Looking forward to more conversations. Keep inspiring.
0: Thank you, man. Thank you.
1: Bye. You're welcome. Bye-bye. We'll continue more conversations right here on Talk 100.3. All you have to do is just stay tuned, and if you know, you heard what Sujit said, we took this up in the morning as well. The gentleman has been messaging me time and over again, sending me explainer pieces, and you know, Dubai Health Authority, and he was talking on behalf of his experience. He's a volunteer with Dubai Health Authority, and his experience for 24 years was what he painted over here. And platelet donation apparently equals to saving a lot of lives. If you want to learn more, of course, we can send you Dubai Health Authority there. You know, the link to it and all the details, but we can also link you up with this gentleman who's been doing this for 24 years and still smiles every single time. I'll catch you on the other side. A very good morning.

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2: First it was ChatGPT, then Claude. Now Meta's artificial intelligence model is the latest to go rogue during testing, connecting to the internet and breaking into another system. How scared should we be? And is going rogue even the right way to think about what has happened here? We'll discuss on this latest episode of Newscast.
3: Newscast from the BBC.
2: Hello, it's Adam in the Newscast studio. And first of all, we're going to talk about the slew of stories of artificial intelligence models from the big companies, which are so-called going rogue. Please welcome back to Newscast Professor Gina Neff, who's head of the Mindaroo Centre for Technology and Democracy at the University of Cambridge. Hello, Professor Neff.
4: Hi, Adam.
2: And please welcome back to Newscast Kieran Martin, who's former CEO of the National Cyber Security Centre. Hello, Kieran.
5: Hi, Adam.
2: Excited to put you two together and pick your brains. But before we dive into the sort of the latest stories about what these AI models have been doing, Gina, what's a simple way of thinking where we've got to in the AI arms race between these very, very rich companies?
4: Well, that's a great place to start. These companies are testing their frontier models and they're trying to see what bad people could do with them. And in the process, what we're finding out is that the models are pretty capable and can do some interesting things. And they're doing some things that, put in bad hands, would really cause a lot of problems. So the arms race is a little bit about, you know, showing a little bit of bluster that the models are powerful. A little bit about making sure that they're keeping up with each other, these two frontier companies. And a little bit about really bringing out some capabilities and telling the rest of us that these models, reminding the rest of us that these models are powerful.
2: Mm. And Kieran, that word frontier, what do we mean when we say that?
5: Cutting edge, the very latest. I would agree with what Gina has said. And I think there's something a little odd about all of this, and Gina alluded to it. It's a slightly strange way to market your product, that it's destructively powerful and the controls over it are a little bit recklessly applied, but that's kind of where we are. So I think it's one of those difficult situations where two things are true at once. These are very, very powerful capabilities. There is a big cybersecurity risk. It does change the way we think about the digital security of our online lives, and it has to change that. At the same time, you have to apply a little bit of skepticism about some of this stuff, because there's almost a bit of competitive disclosure. Oh, my model's just as powerful destructively as yours, and so forth. Both of those things are true at the same time.
2: And also, some of these companies are already publicly traded on the stock market, and so we can work out their value. And some of the other companies are about to go through that process where you can buy stock in them. So there's another kind of marketing angle to this as well. I just wondered, Gina, if we should just sort of go chronologically through some of the things that have happened in the last fortnight or so that have brought us to this point. And so the first time I spotted this story was when OpenAI, and their model is called GPT 5.6 Sol, they said that their model had basically tried to hack another bit of the internet.
4: Well, it didn't try. It actually
2: did. Yeah.
4: So it was, the testing environments are called sandboxes, and the model figured out a way to hack the third-party provider software that would allow it access to the internet. And it broke into a company that has a library of models, tools, ideas, thinking the answer to the challenge it had been set would be in that library. The company saw a cyber attack, alerted authorities, and lo and behold, it was a test by OpenAI's model. So that was the first one of these incidents that's made the headlines around the world.
2: And the company...
4: The next one...
2: Well, I was going to say, and the company that got hacked was called Hugging Face.
4: That's right. So Hugging Face is in the business of being a repository of different kinds of pieces and applications that work with AI models. Mm. So So Hugging Face and OpenAI collaborated. This became news headlines around the world, and it inspired, you know, the openness and transparency. I think we have to applaud that. On the one hand, you know, just as Kieran said, there's two sides to this story. On the one hand, this is marketing publicity unlike any other, although of a strange sort. And still, it is a kind of transparency, right? It's letting people know that these things are happening. So it inspired another AI company, Anthropic, to go back through and check their logs to see what if their models had been doing something similar. And that case was slightly different. They found out of about 100,000 different tests that they had recently done that there were three cases of where the model being tested thought it was on the testing environment, but was actually on the internet. So it wasn't necessarily a sense of an escape, but it was a sense where the model thought it was in one kind of environment, but was actually in another kind of environment. And so there's two of those. And then we've got the news from the UK testing lab.
2: Yeah, brilliantly explained. And then Kieran, bring us up to date, because on Wednesday, we heard that the UK's AI Security Institute, which was the body set up by Rishi Sunak when he had that big AI conference at Bletchley Park a couple of years ago, they revealed some of the testing that they'd been doing.
5: Yes. So the AI Security Institute is probably, this is a bit partisan, but it's probably regarded as the best institution of its kind in the world. It has developed these relationships with the frontier AI labs. And to go back to our last discussion, I mean, those are the American closed labs that sell you a product, and they're the most advanced. They sell you these tokens for access to Claude or ChatGPT, whatever, and they're ahead of their Chinese competitors. And the Chinese competitors are much more open. It's a sort of inversion of the norm, where the American model is basically closed and for sale. The Chinese model is open and free. But the UK's government's body has agreements with OpenAI and Anthropic to test their cutting edge capabilities. So they were running a test of those capabilities, and basically a similar sort of thing happened, as Gina has already described perfectly, in respect of OpenAI and Anthropic. It went and hacked something else that accessed a company called GitHub, which is essentially a sort of larger and older version of Hugging Face, where it's got a lot of repository of technical information. So what's common to all of these, there's two things that are common to them. One is the agent's basically taking steps that its instructor didn't want it to take, but to achieve an objective set for it by the instructor. And then the crucial point, and we might explore this in a bit more detail, is that in none of the three cases was anyone or anything watching in real time what it was doing. So if you think back to the basic concept of a test, we've all done tests at school. And during a test, you're supervised so that you don't cheat, so you don't do things you're not supposed to. In none of these cases, in real time, was anybody or anything watching what these things were doing.
2: Well, we'll come on to that in a second. But Gina, the interesting thing that came out of the UK AI security story on Wednesday was some of the techniques that the AI models had used. For example, creating like fake people to put on the internet to then say, oh, look at this person.
4: Yeah, and we saw that in Anthropic's own analysis of their model when they went back through, that creating fake personas was one of the challenges. You know, for all of the listeners who've ever had to sign up for a website and click through a CAPTCHA, we're about to see that explode and expand infinitely, because, you know, 60% of internet traffic right now is bots, right? Not smart AI agents, but bots. And as we bring more autonomous agents into our communication networks, we're gonna still need to be proving we're human. So this model was trying to convince engineers at GitHub to accept malicious code. This is also what it did when Anthropic went back and looked through the tools. It was creating these fake personas in order to get an account so it could upload some material to create a hack. It's pretty sophisticated. But again, it's doing what it's being told to do. It's being told these models, someone in the companies, in the testing environments are saying, go do this task. Show us how good you are at cybersecurity hacking. And then they seem surprised when the models return back with the successful solutions. And they're solutions that aren't ethical, they're not legal, they don't feel right to us as humans. And it's like, well, what did you expect? That's what you've told this bit of software to do.
2: It's actually behaving rationally as opposed to trying to cheat or be evil.
4: Well, I'd love to hear what Kieran has to say about that. I agree. I mean, I don't think there's any kind of malintent we can ascribe to these models. They're doing exactly what they've been told.
2: Kieran?
5: I agree. You always try and think in these situations of some sort of analogy, and they're always imperfect, but here's the best one I can think of. So let's go back to this test or examination conditions. And I think the AI in this case, not least because it's a new technology, they're behaving like very talented but badly behaved and badly supervised small children. So let's say you put a bunch of small children who are talented and so forth in an exam hall, and you tell them that you have to find some hidden apples. And you think you've hidden the apples in the room, and you're going to contain them in the classroom, and you'll just see where they can figure out where you've hidden the apples. But all they know is they have to find apples. And there's a great big apple tree outside in a fenced off area. So some of them break out. That's the OpenAI case. Stealthily, some of them go through a door that you've accidentally left open. That's the Anthropic case. In the AISI case, they've sort of been deliberately let out to see what happens, but they think it's going to be okay. All of a sudden, they scale this great big tree, and you think, well, a small child shouldn't be able to do this. They don't actually do any harm, but all they know is they need to find an apple. And we profess astonishment that unsupervised but talented small children take that instruction literally and do whatever it takes because they've no guardrails, no guidance, no instructions. They just go and do it. That's kind of what's happened here. So I think one of the things that the AI Security Institute have been keen to stress, and they're very, very detailed and transparent account, and I agree with it, although it's a difficult line for them to hold, is that these are very, very artificial circumstances. And, you know, in terms of the basic meaning in the English language of the word harm, no harm's been done. Mm. So I think there are two issues here. One is actually short term and quite fixable, which is the testing model is immature and it's basically wrong. We can't do this. We can't go on like this. You can't go on testing without monitoring in real time and being able to switch it off if it does something it's not supposed to do.
2: And Kieran, if you look at the statements from the companies, so Meta, Anthropic, and OpenAI have all basically said the same thing. It was the test itself that led to these outcomes. So don't blame us.
5: But what AISI have done, which the others haven't, and I think they should follow, is to say, we're not going to test like this anymore. We're going to watch what the things are doing. And that's a good thing. I think the more challenging thing is then if you take these open weights models and you think, well, look, eventually, unlike right now, these capabilities, and we'd love to know what Gina thinks of this, these are going to be in mainstream hands of everyday users at some point. So what happens then? And how do you control for that? And there's a much, I think, tougher, but I think solvable problem about making owners accountable for the agents they use. They're not autonomous in the sense they don't invent themselves. They're invented by humans, by ultimately a programmer or somebody, an instructor. So how do you hold people accountable for what their agents do?
4: I think that's absolutely the right way we need to be thinking about legislation and regulation. That, to think of these AI agents as superhuman or somehow uncontrollable is to miss where real accountability should lie. And that is with the people that get these things to do things for them. And one of the things that I think we're about to see, and what listeners already see, is in their emails, they're seeing many, many requests for scam information, right, that are able to be flooding our inboxes, because I get probably 20 a day, 30 a day now, that are flooding the inbox that look like personal messages because people are using large language models to ask for money and make a scam. OpenAI and Anthropic should not be held account because people are using their models to write a scam email to me. But when we have these agents acting autonomously on our behalf to do bad things, then we are the people who should be held accountable. Behind every agent, there is a person. And I think that's one of the questions we need to be making sure we're really crystal clear on as we go forward in this moment around AI regulation. Mm.
2: And Gina, just to be clear, we've used the word agent quite a few times in our conversation. That's basically when one of these big AI models creates a sort of a little mini process out of itself to go and do something. That's what an agent is.
4: Sure. And people are finding in some places and in workplaces, we're getting, you know, AI agents in our workflows, right? So little bits of just workflow process. It's just pieces of software that can handle tasks. And increasingly, they can handle tasks for a longer amount of time. So, you know, you can, writer I know is giving AI agents tasks overnight that are the equivalent of about 40 of his working hours.
2: Wow.
4: So it's like saying, I have this bit of research work to do, or I have this bit of accounting work to do, go do this work. And then the human evaluates it and understands and puts it into context.
2: Yeah, because I used, you know, I'm sure as regular listeners of Newscast, you'll know that I'm trying to run 500 kilometers in Andy Burnham's first 100 days. So my spreadsheet that is collecting all my running, which is not enough at the moment, I used Copilot to generate that spreadsheet because my knowledge of Excel, I sort of skipped Excel class at school because I'm more of a words person than a numbers right. person. So I got Copilot to do the Excel spreadsheet. So that's my latest example. Kieran, I'm very aware that Andy Burnham, the new Prime Minister, who's actually on holiday this week, hasn't really said very much about AI and where he sees the balance between the threats and the opportunities, or if he's in favour of more regulation or more resources for the Security Institute. You're a former senior civil servant. If you had the Prime Minister in front of you and you had to give him a very quick kind of like elevator pitch briefing about what he should be thinking about AI, what would be on your list?
5: Embrace it in public services. It can really help with productivity. Think about trying, even though it's really hard, to develop some form of sovereign capability in some areas, because you don't want to be getting into the position we were in a few weeks ago when Washington decides that it might restrict this, and nurture the UK's competitive advantages in security, because the AI Security Institute really is an asset.
2: Mm. That was an excellent briefing, and I put you on the spot there and you did it perfectly, which is why you were so senior in the civil service.
5: Old habits die hard. I'm very kind of you.
2: And Gina?
4: I would say a very similar answer, steady the ship. So, you know, what we already see in the Burnham administration is he has kept the AI minister from the previous administration, and that minister has been elevated to cabinet position. So the idea that AI is not going to be important to the Burnham campaign, I think the Burnham government, is not true, because he's actually elevated where AI sits in the cabinet. I think the second thing is on public services, yes, and most British public, according to research that we did at the Minderoo Centre for Technology and Democracy, most of the British public think AI is going in the wrong direction. They think it will not benefit them. They think the benefits of AI will accrue to US tech billionaires and not regular people. And so I think we've got a lot of work to do to build the kind of trust that we need to have in order to get responsible uses of AI and AI adoption right. I want to see a lot more of those Copilot spreadsheets, Adam, like the ones you've been working and playing on.
2: I think what's been interesting for me is I work in a very trad industry where my tools are, well, just doing this, having these conversations. I'm still looking for really good use cases for AI. And I wonder, is that because of my age? Is that because of my mindset? Or is it actually because the models and the agents haven't really been mainstreamed properly yet into all the tools that I do use? Because, I mean, I've got a laptop in front of me now. I've got a phone next to me. Maybe that's what has to happen for it to really, really change my life. Gina, great to catch up. Thank you.
4: Thank you. Great to be here.
2: And Kieran, thanks for your expertise too.
5: Thanks so much, Adam.
2: Right, I've moved to a different newscast studio, which is why I may sound slightly acoustically different. But the story we're looking at now is that rivers, lakes and coastal waters have undergone a comprehensive health assessment for the first time in 6 years, and the results are not very promising. And the person who can decode those results for us is our environment correspondent, Matt McGrath, who's on the line now. Hello.
6: Hello, Adam.
2: Right, tell me, what was this survey actually surveying?
6: Well, this is an assessment carried out by the Environment Agency on the state of England's waters over the last 6 years. So it's a pretty comprehensive look at what's been going on in the waters. And in that time, I'm sure you recall, we've had various sewage spillages, promises of greater investment, public outcry over the state of the waters, and the hope, I suppose, that things might get a bit better. Well, I'm afraid this report says things haven't gotten much better. The state of the waters in England is pretty much the same as they were. Very few of them reaching the good ecological standard, less than 15%, around 14%. For lakes, the picture is even worse. Only about 7% of lakes reach the good standard. And the picture all around is of must do better and need to do better pretty quickly.
2: And there's also a big issue with chemical pollution, it seems.
6: That's right. Chemical pollution and what are called ecological pollution are separated in this kind of assessment. The chemical pollution means that essentially every river, every body of water across England has failed this particular assessment. Now, in fairness to the Environment Agency, they point to a number of factors here that are possibly outside their control, including the fact that some of the things like mercury and other minerals essentially can persist a long time in the waters and very hard and don't break down. They also point to forever chemicals, which we've heard a lot about recently, and that they don't break down, they accumulate in the water as well, and they're very, and you know, a lot of these aren't even regularly monitored, they're not illegal. So the Environment Agency is saying, well, you know, we're not necessarily legally obliged to look after these things, and the same for the water company. So there's some mitigation on those. So the chemical picture is pretty much the same as it was six, seven years ago, all rivers, all water bodies failing it. The bad news on that really is that natural systems will clear these out eventually, but it could be the 2060s before we're rid of some of this chemical pollution.
2: Oh, wow. We just leave it to Mother Nature.
6: That's right.
2: How do these bad results sort of interact with the government's own targets for improving the situation?
6: Yeah, that's an interesting one, because the UK has adopted the kind of EU standard of water framework directive targets, and they hoped to meet them. Well, the bad news is they're not going to meet them. They need to have 77% of England's waters reaching good standard by next year, and we're now at 15%. So the government admitted, the Office for Environmental Protection admitted, scientists know it, everybody knows it, they're not going to meet that target. It'll be many, many years before they do.
2: Also, it's the reality is so far from the target, it makes me wonder about the wisdom of setting the target.
6: Yeah, I think, in fairness to the Environment Agency, and I'm not their spokesman, I think they would say this is a very high bar. And they give the example of one river called the River Foss in Yorkshire, North Yorkshire. And they say that on almost every one of the metrics they look at here, this river scores good. But because it only scores moderate on phosphates, the whole overall score is moderate. So they would say there's a lot of places that are doing better than the headline figure would tell you. And they would say that it's, if you fail one thing, you fail it all, so that it's a very tough bar, a very tough score to reach. They recognize themselves, they're not, the rivers are not in the state we want them to be, but they say, look, this is a very, very tough exam, a very, very tough way of measuring it.
2: So it's slightly like the AI story we were doing in the first half of Newscast. The nature of the test is as important as the outcome of the test.
6: Well, indeed. And indeed, there's a lot of scientists who say, actually, the test is not even half good enough to capture all the things that are in the water. We've spoken to scientists today who say, basically, look, this is not fit for purpose, and that the state of England's waters is way worse than the Environment Agency would have you believe.
2: Now, I know this is in no way like the blue flag for bathing water quality at the beach, but does this help us work out where it's safe to go open water swimming, or where, if you fall in, whether you need to go and get your stomach pumped in one of these rivers?
6: I couldn't possibly comment on that. I don't think it does, to be honest with you. I think these are kind of ecological and chemical snapshots of big bodies of water that look at not just at specific spots within those waters. There is detailed breakdown of some of those bathing spots, and the data on those bathing spots has been compiled this year, which might give you a much better indicator of where you go. But looking at the overall health of a river and seeing that it scores not good or lower or poor may not give you any real indication of what you would encounter in a specific bathing spot along that body of water.
2: Okay. And I know that the previous government under Keir Starmer did, and the previous Conservative government, made a lot of changes to the regulatory regime and the rules around water companies. And you and I spoke several times about the sewage discharge issue. Is there stuff I was going to say in the pipeline, that could help deal with this situation?
6: Yeah, there's money in the pipeline, it appears. The water companies are expected to spend around £22 billion from a few years ago up to 2030 tackling this very issue. So they're saying it's in hand, if you like, that they're taking measures. Bigger issues here in some respects, which the Environment Agency and other scientists point to, is that agriculture is a major contributor, particularly for phosphates in the rivers. It's not just the water companies, there are other sources. And that is a very tricky issue for the government to tackle, and the water companies putting money into them, that won't remove that issue. Now, the government has committed, and the Cunliffe Review came out last year, they're going to replace Ofwat and the various regulatory bodies with a super regulator, and that over a couple of years, when that gets going, is expected to make a difference. But it's all down the line at this particular point.
2: And Matt, just a different subject, but it's still on your beat. The drought, the lack of rain in many parts of the UK, are we setting ourselves up, or are we being set up by the climate for a kind of water crisis, I don't know, next summer? Or actually, could we have a really wet winter and everything get filled up and us be okay? Because I'm starting to get a little bit concerned.
6: Yeah, you're right to be concerned. It's a very extreme drought, or scale of drought is really, really tough at the moment. But what we've seen with climate change really is these kind of wetter winters. We had a very wet winter just 6-8 months ago. And what we've seen in the spring and the summer has been intense levels of drying out. So I would imagine that under a climate scenario, we will probably get wet winters, but that does not, even if the reservoirs are full, it doesn't mean you won't be in drought situation this time next year again.
2: Matt, thank you very much.
6: My pleasure.
2: And the Environment Agency said that too many water bodies were still not achieving the standards we want to see, but they pointed out that European countries are doing much worse for the good health of their waterways. For example, only 8% get good in Germany and only 1% get good in the Netherlands. So it could be way, way, way worse. Right, that's all for this episode of Newscast. Thanks very much for listening.
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7: BBC News with Chris Berrow. The Archbishop of Canterbury, the spiritual head of the Anglican Church, has withdrawn an award given to a Pakistani Muslim cleric after it emerged that he'd previously praised Osama bin Laden. Hafiz Tahir Ashrafi told the BBC his comments had been taken out of context. The State Department says it gives no credibility to a UN report alleging that the US military may have committed war crimes in the initial stages of its war on Iran. A fact-finding mission said the deadly missile strikes on a school and a sports complex were indiscriminate attacks. A civil defence commander has been detained in Nigeria after 37 teenagers were found dead 2 days after being taken into custody. Reports say they suffocated due to overcrowding in the detention centre. The Sudanese army says it's recaptured 11 areas in North Kordofan state following fierce fighting with the paramilitary rapid support forces. The RSF has not commented. The former governor of Damascus Central Prison has been sentenced by a court in the United States to 60 years in prison for torture. Samir Usman al-Sheikh oversaw the notorious jail for 3 years under the Assad regime. He was arrested in the US 2 years ago. The American Health Secretary Robert F. Kennedy Jr. has told opponents of childhood vaccines they had a friend in the White House. His comments come as the US grapples with its worst measles outbreak in decades. The media regulator in Guinea has banned the French media outlet France 24 after its news presenter described the country's leader as a putschist president. France 24 said the phrasing was an error. Voting is taking place in Russia's Far East in the country's first parliamentary election since it launched its full-scale invasion of Ukraine. Critics have dismissed the poll as a sham, but it will serve as a barometer of public support for the conflict. BBC News.
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0: 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Henna Speedy Hair Color, covering the changes in the world and covering changes in your hair right now. 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
1: BBC News with Chris Barrow. The Archbishop of Canterbury, the spiritual head of the Anglican Church, has withdrawn an

0: BBC News with Chris Berrow. The Archbishop of Canterbury, the spiritual head of the Anglican Church, has withdrawn an award given to a Pakistani Muslim cleric after it emerged that he'd previously praised Osama bin Laden. Hafiz Tahir Ashrafi told the BBC his comments had been taken out of context. The State Department says it gives no credibility to a UN report alleging that the US military may have committed war crimes in the initial stages of its war on Iran. A fact-finding mission said the deadly missile strikes on a school and a sports complex were indiscriminate attacks. A civil defence commander has been detained in Nigeria after 37 teenagers were found dead 2 days after being taken into custody. Reports say they suffocated due to overcrowding in the detention centre. The Sudanese army says it's recaptured 11 areas in North Kordofan state following fierce fighting with the paramilitary rapid support forces. The RSF has not commented. The former governor of Damascus Central Prison has been sentenced by a court in the United States to 60 years in prison for torture. Samir Usman al-Sheikh oversaw the notorious jail for 3 years under the Assad regime. He was arrested in the US 2 years ago. The American Health Secretary Robert F. Kennedy Jr. has told opponents of childhood vaccines they had a friend in the White House. His comments come as the US grapples with its worst measles outbreak in decades. The media regulator in Guinea has banned the French media outlet France 24 after its news presenter described the country's leader as a putschist president. France 24 said the phrasing was an error. Voting is taking place in Russia's Far East in the country's first parliamentary election since it launched its full-scale invasion of Ukraine. Critics have dismissed the poll as a sham, but it will serve as a barometer of public support for the conflict. BBC News.
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1: BBC News with Chris Berrow. The Archbishop of Canterbury, the spiritual head of the Anglican Church, has withdrawn an award given to a Pakistani Muslim cleric after it emerged that he'd previously praised Osama bin Laden. Hafiz Tahir Ashrafi told the BBC his comments had been taken out of context. The State Department says it gives no credibility to a UN report alleging that the US military may have committed war crimes in the initial stages of its war on Iran. A fact-finding mission said the deadly missile strikes on a school and a sports complex were indiscriminate attacks. A civil defence commander has been detained in Nigeria after 37 teenagers were found dead 2 days after being taken into custody. Reports say they suffocated due to overcrowding in the detention centre. The Sudanese army says it's recaptured 11 areas in North Kordofan state following fierce fighting with the paramilitary rapid support forces. The RSF has not commented. The former governor of Damascus Central Prison has been sentenced by a court in the United States to 60 years in prison for torture. Samir Usman al-Sheikh oversaw the notorious jail for 3 years under the Assad regime. He was arrested in the US 2 years ago. The American Health Secretary Robert F. Kennedy Jr. has told opponents of childhood vaccines they had a friend in the White House. His comments come as the US grapples with its worst measles outbreak in decades. The media regulator in Guinea has banned the French media outlet France 24 after its news presenter described the country's leader as a putschist president. France 24 said the phrasing was an error. Voting is taking place in Russia's Far East in the country's first parliamentary election since it launched its full-scale invasion of Ukraine. Critics have dismissed the poll as a sham, but it will serve as a barometer of public support for the conflict. BBC News.
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2: From the sports desk, this is Miro Disa. In football, Real Madrid are among the clubs trying to sign Manchester United academy player JJ Gabriel. Earlier this week, the 15-year-old sent United formal notice. He wants to cancel his resignation with immediate effect, but the club can challenge the request. It is understood a number of major teams across Europe, including Barcelona, Paris Saint-Germain and Bayern Munich, have a firm interest in the forward, but multiple sources have described Real's efforts to sign him as strong. The Spanish side want to recruit the teenager immediately and position him in Real Madrid's Castilla, the club's recognized reserve team. In tennis, former world number 4 Jack Draper will not play again this season, but says he is aiming to return to the tour at the start of next year. The 24-year-old has been suffering with bone bruising in his serving arm and has only played 9 events since last year's Wimbledon. Jack Draper missed the US Open after losing in the first round in Montreal and Cincinnati last month and was in tears during his defeat to Francis Terence in Canada. Jack Draper will not qualify for a protected ranking if he does return in January, as only those who are out for over 6 months are able to retain the ranking they had when they left the tour. He is currently ranked 155th, which means he would require wildcards or have to come through qualifying to play in Grand Slams and ATP Tour events. In Formula One, Max Verstappen needed just 14 laps and 35 minutes to overtake 100 amateur drivers in an exhibition go-kart race at Silverstone. The four-time Formula One world champion had a maximum of 35 laps and 75 minutes to pass everyone on an adapted track to the Grand Prix circuit in Northamptonshire. Red Bull's Verstappen was up to 37th by the end of a chaotic first lap in which many drivers crashed or spun out, resulting in racing being briefly suspended. In cricket, Bangladesh have confirmed they will tour Nepal next year for a 3-match T20 international series in March. The two teams will meet in Kathmandu and the first contest to commence on 26th March, with Bangladesh confirming the series will be dedicated to those people who lost their lives in the recent floods in Nepal. It will be the first bilateral series between the two men's team and Bangladesh inaugural tour of Nepal, with the pair having previously met on two occasions at the ICC Men's T20 World Cup in 2014 and 2024. And that's all from the Sports Desk with me, Muriel Disa, only on Talk 100.3, part of the Fun Asia Network.
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2: BBC News with Chris Berrow. The Archbishop of Canterbury, the spiritual head of the Anglican Church, has withdrawn an award given to a Pakistani Muslim cleric after it emerged that he'd previously praised Osama bin Laden. Hafiz Tahir Ashrafi told the BBC his comments had been taken out of context. The State Department says it gives no credibility to a UN report alleging that the US military may have committed war crimes in the initial stages of its war on Iran. A fact-finding mission said the deadly missile strikes on a school and a sports complex were indiscriminate attacks. A civil defence commander has been detained in Nigeria after 37 teenagers were found dead 2 days after being taken into

0: report alleging that the US military may have committed war crimes in the initial stages of its war on Iran. A fact-finding mission said the deadly missile strikes on a school and a sports complex were indiscriminate attacks. A civil defence commander has been detained in Nigeria after 37 teenagers were found dead 2 days after being taken into custody. Reports say they suffocated due to overcrowding in the detention centre. The Sudanese army says it's recaptured 11 areas in North Kordofan state following fierce fighting with the paramilitary rapid support forces. The RSF has not commented. The former governor of Damascus Central Prison has been sentenced by a court in the United States to 60 years in prison for torture. Samir Usman al-Sheikh oversaw the notorious jail for 3 years under the Assad regime. He was arrested in the US 2 years ago. The American Navy says it's recaptured 11 areas in North Kordofan state following fierce fighting with the paramilitary rapid support forces. The RSF has not commented. The former governor of Damascus Central Prison has been sentenced by a court in the United States to 60 years in prison for torture. Samir Usman al-Sheikh oversaw the notorious jail for 3 years under the Assad regime. He was arrested in the US 2 years ago. The American Health Secretary Robert F. Kennedy. His comments come as the US grapples with its worst measles outbreak in decades. The media regulator in Guinea has banned the French media outlet France 24 after its news presented.
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1: BBC News with Chris Berrow. The Archbishop of Canterbury, the spiritual head of the Anglican Church, has withdrawn an award given to a Pakistani Muslim cleric after it emerged that he'd previously praised Osama bin Laden. Hafiz Tahir Ashrafi told the BBC his comments had been taken out of context. The State Department says it gives no credibility to a UN report alleging that the US military may have committed war crimes in the initial stages of its war on Iran. A fact-finding mission said the deadly missile strikes on a school and a sports complex were indiscriminate attacks. A civil defence commander has been detained in Nigeria after 37 teenagers were found dead 2 days after being taken into custody. Reports say they suffocated due to overcrowding in the detention centre. The Sudanese army says it's recaptured 11 areas in North Kordofan state following fierce fighting with the paramilitary rapid support forces. The RSF has not commented. The former governor of Damascus Central Prison has been sentenced by a court in the United States to 60 years in prison for torture. Samir Usman al-Sheikh oversaw the notorious jail for 3 years under the Assad regime. He was arrested in the US 2 years ago. The American Health Secretary Robert F. Kennedy Jr. has told opponents of childhood vaccines they had a friend in the White House. His comments come as the US grapples with its worst measles outbreak in decades. The media regulator in Guinea has banned the French media outlet France 24 after its news presenter described the country's leader as a putschist president. France 24 said the phrasing was an error. Voting is taking place in Russia's Far East in the country's first parliamentary election since it launched its full-scale invasion of Ukraine. Critics have dismissed the poll as a sham, but it will serve as a barometer of public support for the conflict. BBC News.
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2: BBC News with Alan Smith. South Korea's President Lee Jae-myung says he'll not send troops to help US-led war in Iran, rejecting growing pressure from the Trump administration. Mr. Lee said there'd be no military intervention, but he was considering deploying assets to help South Korean commercial vessels in the Strait of Hormuz. Malaysia's former Prime Minister Najib Razak is being allowed to serve the rest of his sentence under house arrest. It's the latest conditional pardon for the 73-year-old who was convicted of stealing billions of dollars from a state investment fund he'd set up. Russians are voting in the first parliamentary election since the full-scale invasion of Ukraine, with only pro-Kremlin parties allowed to stand. As voting got underway, the mayor of Moscow said hundreds of Ukrainian drones had been shot down. South Africa's President Cyril Ramaphosa has assembled a special team to help investigate a wave of femicide. 9 bodies of women have been found outside Johannesburg in 2 months. Eritrean opposition activists in exile are marking the 25th anniversary of a government crackdown, marking the end of free press in the reclusive East African country. 11 politicians and at least 10 journalists were jailed without charge or trial, never to be seen since. MPs will examine how British songs and artists are selected for the Eurovision Song Contest following what's been described as a dismal record of achievement. And the Swedish singer Zara Larsson has become the latest

0: MPs will examine how British songs and artists are selected for the Eurovision Song Contest following what's been described as a dismal record of achievement. And the Swedish singer Zara Larsson has become the latest pop star to tell the Trump administration to stop using her music in its videos. The clip, published on the White House TikTok account, layered Larsson's hit Midnight Sun over video of immigration enforcement raids.
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1: BBC News with Alan Smith. South Korea's President Lee Jae-myung says he'll not send troops to help US-led war in Iran, rejecting growing pressure from the Trump administration. Mr. Lee said there'd be no military intervention, but he was considering deploying assets to help South Korean commercial vessels in the Strait of Hormuz. Malaysia's former Prime Minister Najib Razak is being allowed to serve the rest of his sentence under house arrest. It's the latest conditional pardon for the 73-year-old who was convicted of stealing billions of dollars from a state investment fund he'd set up. Russians are voting in the first parliamentary election since the full-scale invasion of Ukraine, with only pro-Kremlin parties allowed to stand. As voting got underway, the mayor of Moscow said hundreds of Ukrainian drones had been shot down. South Africa's President Cyril Ramaphosa has assembled a special team to help investigate a wave of femicide. Nine bodies of women have been found outside Johannesburg in 2 months. Eritrean opposition activists in exile are marking the 25th anniversary of a government crackdown, marking the end of free press in the reclusive East African country. 11 politicians and at least 10 journalists were jailed without charge or trial, never to be seen since. MPs will examine how British songs and artists are selected for the Eurovision Song Contest following what's been described as a dismal record of achievement. And the Swedish singer Zara Larsson has become the latest pop star to tell the Trump administration to stop using her music in its videos. The clip, published on the White House TikTok account, layered Larsson's hit Midnight Sun over video of immigration enforcement raids.
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2: From the sports desk, this is Muriel Deesa. In football, Real Madrid are among the clubs trying to sign Manchester United academy player JJ Gabriel. Earlier this week, the 15-year-old sent United formal notice he wants to cancel his resignation with immediate effect, but the club can challenge the request. It is understood a number of major teams across Europe, including Barcelona, Paris Saint-Germain and Bayern Munich, have a firm interest in the forward, but multiple sources have described Real's efforts to sign him as strong. The Spanish side want to recruit the teenager immediately and position him in Real Madrid's Castilla, the club's recognized reserve team. In tennis, former world number 4 Jack Draper will not play again this season, but says he is aiming to return to the tour at the start of next year. The 24-year-old has been suffering with bone bruising in his serving arm and has only played 9 events since last year's Wimbledon. Jack Draper missed the US Open after losing in the first round in Montreal and Cincinnati last month and was in tears during his defeat to Francis Terence in Canada. Jack Draper will not qualify for a protected ranking if he does return in January, as only those who are out for over 6 months are able to retain the ranking they had when they left the tour. He is currently ranked 155th, which means he would require wildcards or have to come through qualifying to play in Grand Slams and ATP Tour events. In Formula One, Max Verstappen needed just 14 laps and 35 minutes to overtake 100 amateur drivers in an exhibition go-kart race at Silverstone. The four-time Formula One world champion had a maximum of 35 laps and 75 minutes to pass everyone on an adapted track to the Grand Prix circuit in Northamptonshire. Red Bull's Verstappen was up to 37th by the end of a chaotic first lap in which many drivers crashed or spun out, resulting in racing being briefly suspended. In cricket, Bangladesh have confirmed they will tour Nepal next year for a three-match T20 international series in March. The two teams will meet in Kathmandu and the first contest to commence on 26th March, with Bangladesh confirming the series will be dedicated to those people who lost their lives in the recent floods in Nepal. It will be the first bilateral series between the two men's team and Bangladesh inaugural tour of Nepal, with the pair having previously met on two occasions at the ICC Men's T20 World Cup in 2014 and 2024. And that's all from the Sports Desk with me, Muriel Deesa, only on Talk 100.3, part of the Fun Asia Network.
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2: BBC News with Alan Smith. South Korea's President Lee Jae-myung says he'll not send troops to help US-led war in Iran, rejecting growing pressure from the Trump administration. Mr. Lee said there'd be no military intervention, but he was considering deploying assets to help South Korean commercial vessels in the Strait of Hormuz. Malaysia's former Prime Minister Najib Razak is being allowed to serve the rest of his sentence under house arrest. It's the latest conditional pardon for the 73-year-old who was convicted of stealing billions of dollars from a state investment fund he'd set up. Russians are voting in the first parliamentary elections since the full-scale invasion of Ukraine, with only pro-Kremlin parties allowed to stand. As voting got underway, the mayor of Moscow said hundreds of Ukrainian drones had been shot down. South Africa's President Cyril Ramaphosa has assembled a special team to help investigate a wave of femicide. 9 bodies of women have been found outside Johannesburg in 2 months. Eritrean opposition activists in exile are marking the 25th anniversary of a government crackdown, marking the end of free press in the reclusive East African country. 11 politicians and at least 10 journalists were jailed without charge or trial, never to be seen since. MPs will examine how British songs and artists are selected for the Eurovision Song Contest following what's been described as a dismal record of achievement. And the Swedish singer Zara Larsson has become the latest pop star to tell the Trump administration to stop using her music in its videos. The clip, published on the White House TikTok account, layered Larsson's hit Midnight Sun over video of immigration enforcement raids.
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1: BBC News with Alan Smith. South Korea's President Lee Jae-myung says he'll not send troops to help US-led war in Iran, rejecting growing pressure from the Trump administration. Mr. Lee said there'd be no military intervention, but he was considering deploying assets to help South Korean commercial vessels in the Strait of Hormuz. Malaysia's former Prime Minister Najib Razak is being allowed to serve the rest of his sentence under house arrest. It's the latest conditional pardon for the 73-year-old who was convicted of stealing billions of dollars from a state investment fund he'd set up. Russians are voting in the first parliamentary election since the full-scale invasion of Ukraine, with only pro-Kremlin parties allowed to stand. As voting got underway, the mayor of Moscow said hundreds of Ukrainian drones had been shot down. South Africa's President Cyril Ramaphosa has assembled a special team to help investigate a wave of femicide. Nine bodies of women have been found outside Johannesburg in 2 months. Eritrean opposition activists in exile are marking the 25th anniversary of a government crackdown, marking the end of free press in the reclusive East African country. 11 politicians and at least 10 journalists were jailed without charge or trial, never to be seen since. MPs will examine how British songs and artists are selected for the Eurovision Song Contest following what's been described as a dismal record of achievement. And the Swedish singer Zara Larsson has become the latest pop star to tell the Trump administration to stop using her music in its videos. The clip, published on the White House TikTok account, layered Larsson's hit Midnight Sun over video of immigration enforcement raids.
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2: BBC News with Alan Smith. South Korea's President Lee Jae-myung says he'll not send troops to help US-led war in Iran, rejecting growing pressure from the Trump administration. Mr. Lee said there'd be no military intervention, but he was considering deploying assets to help South Korean commercial vessels in the Strait of Hormuz. Malaysia's former Prime Minister Najib Razak is being allowed to serve the rest of his sentence under house arrest. It's the latest conditional pardon for the 73-year-old who was convicted of stealing billions of dollars from a state investment fund he'd set up. Russians are voting in the first parliamentary election since the full-scale invasion of Ukraine, with only pro-Kremlin parties allowed to stand. As voting got underway, the mayor of Moscow said hundreds of Ukrainian drones had been shot down. South Africa's President Cyril Ramaphosa has assembled a special team to help investigate a wave of femicide. 9 bodies of women have been found outside Johannesburg in 2 months. Eritrean opposition activists in exile are marking the 25th anniversary of a government crackdown, marking the end of free press in the reclusive East African country. 11 politicians and at least 10 journalists were jailed without charge or trial, never to be seen since. MPs will examine how British songs and artists are selected for the Eurovision Song Contest following what's been described as a dismal record of achievement. And the Swedish singer Zara Larsson has become the latest pop star to tell the Trump administration to stop using her music in its videos. The clip, published on the White House TikTok account, layered Larsson's hit Midnight Sun over video of immigration enforcement raids.
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1: BBC News with Alan Smith. South Korea's President Lee Jae-myung says he'll not send troops to help US-led war in Iran, rejecting growing pressure from the Trump administration. Mr. Lee said there'd be no military intervention, but he was considering deploying assets to help South Korean commercial vessels in the Strait of Hormuz. Malaysia's former Prime Minister Najib Razak is being allowed to serve the rest of his sentence under house arrest. It's the latest conditional pardon for the 73-year-old who was convicted of stealing billions of dollars from a state investment fund he'd set up. Russians are voting in the first parliamentary elections since the full-scale invasion of Ukraine, with only pro-Kremlin parties allowed to stand. As voting got underway, the mayor of Moscow said hundreds of Ukrainian drones had been shot down. South Africa's President Cyril Ramaphosa has assembled a special team to help investigate a wave of femicide. 9 bodies of women have been found outside Johannesburg in 2 months. Eritrean opposition activists in exile are marking the 25th anniversary of a government crackdown, marking the end of free press in the reclusive East African country. 11 politicians and at least 10 journalists were jailed without charge or trial, never to be seen since. MPs will examine how British songs and artists are selected for the Eurovision Song Contest following what's been described as a dismal record of achievement. And the Swedish singer Zara Larsson has become the latest pop star to tell the Trump administration to stop using her music in its videos. The clip, published on the White House TikTok account, layered Larsson's hit Midnight Sun over video of immigration enforcement raids.
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1: BBC News with Alan Smith. South Korea's President Lee Jae-myung says he'll not send troops to help US-led war in Iran, rejecting growing pressure from the Trump administration. Mr. Lee said there'd be no military intervention, but he was considering deploying assets to help South Korean commercial vessels in the Strait of Hormuz. Malaysia's former Prime Minister Najib Razak is being allowed to serve the rest of his sentence under house arrest. It's the latest conditional pardon for the 73-year-old who was convicted of stealing billions of dollars from a state investment fund he'd set up. Russians are voting in the first parliamentary election since the full-scale invasion of Ukraine, with only pro-Kremlin parties allowed to stand. As voting got underway, the mayor of Moscow said hundreds of Ukrainian drones had been shot down. South Africa's President Cyril Ramaphosa has assembled a special team to help investigate a wave of femicide. 9 bodies of women have been found outside Johannesburg in 2 months. Eritrean opposition activists in exile are marking the 25th anniversary of a government crackdown, marking the end of free press in the reclusive East African country. 11 politicians and at least 10 journalists were jailed without charge or trial, never to be seen since. MPs will examine how British songs and artists are selected for the Eurovision Song Contest following what's been described as a dismal record of achievement. And the Swedish singer Zara Larsson has become the latest pop star to tell the Trump administration to stop using her music in its videos. The clip, published on the White House TikTok account, layered Larsson's hit Midnight Sun over video of immigration enforcement raids.
0: 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Grey coverage, vibrant colour, natural finish, all in just 5 minutes. Henna, speedy, easy hair colour, made in Italy. 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
1: BBC News with Alan Smith. South Korea's President Lee Jae-myung says he'll not send troops to help US-led war in Iran, rejecting growing pressure from the Trump administration. Mr. Lee said there'd be no military intervention, but he was considering deploying assets to help South Korean commercial vessels in the Strait of Hormuz. Malaysia's former Prime Minister Najib Razak is being allowed to serve the rest of his sentence under house arrest. It's the latest conditional pardon for the 73-year-old who was convicted of stealing billions of dollars from a state investment fund he'd set up. Russians are voting in the first parliamentary elections since the full-scale invasion of Ukraine, with only pro-Kremlin parties allowed to stand. As voting got underway, the mayor of Moscow said hundreds of Ukrainian drones had been shot down. South Africa's President Cyril Ramaphosa has assembled a special team to help investigate a wave of femicide. 9 bodies of women have been found outside Johannesburg in 2 months. Eritrean opposition activists in exile are marking the 25th anniversary of a government crackdown, marking the end of free press in the reclusive East African country. 11 politicians and at least 10 journalists were jailed without charge or trial, never to be seen since. MPs will examine how British songs and artists are selected for the Eurovision Song Contest following what's been described as a dismal record of achievement. And the Swedish singer Zara Larsson has become the latest pop star to tell the Trump administration to stop using her music in its videos. The clip, published on the White House TikTok account, layered Larsson's hit Midnight Sun over video of immigration enforcement raids.
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2: BBC News with Alan Smith. South Korea's President Lee Jae-myung says he'll not send troops to help US-led war in Iran, rejecting growing pressure from the Trump administration. Mr. Lee said there'd be no military intervention, but he was considering deploying assets to help South Korean commercial vessels in the Strait of Hormuz. Malaysia's former Prime Minister Najib Razak is being allowed to serve the rest of his sentence under house arrest. It's the latest conditional pardon for the 73-year-old who was convicted of stealing billions of dollars from a state investment fund he'd set up. Russians are voting in the first parliamentary election since the full-scale invasion of Ukraine, with only pro-Kremlin parties allowed to stand. As voting got underway, the mayor of Moscow said hundreds of Ukrainian drones had been shot down. South Africa's President Cyril Ramaphosa has assembled a special team to help investigate a wave of femicide. 9 bodies of women have been found outside Johannesburg in 2 months. Eritrean opposition activists in exile are marking the 25th anniversary of a government crackdown, marking the end of free press in the reclusive East African country. 11 politicians and at least 10 journalists were jailed without charge or trial, never to be seen since. MPs will examine how British songs and artists are selected for the Eurovision Song Contest following what's been described as a dismal record of achievement. And the Swedish singer Zara Larsson has become the latest pop star to tell the Trump administration to stop using her music in its videos. The clip, published on the White House TikTok account, layered Larsson's hit Midnight Sun over video of immigration enforcement raids.
1: 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Grey coverage, vibrant colour, natural finish. 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
1: BBC News with Alan Smith. South Korea's President Lee Jae-myung says he'll not send troops to help US-led war in Iran, rejecting growing pressure from the Trump administration. Mr. Lee said there'd be no military intervention, but he was considering deploying assets to help South Korean commercial vessels in the Strait of Hormuz. Malaysia's former Prime Minister Najib Razak is being allowed to serve the rest of his sentence under house arrest. It's the latest conditional pardon for the 73-year-old who was convicted of stealing billions of dollars from a state investment fund he'd set up. Russians are voting in the first parliamentary election since the full-scale invasion of Ukraine, with only pro-Kremlin parties allowed to stand. As voting got underway, the mayor of Moscow said hundreds of Ukrainian drones had been shot down. South Africa's President Cyril Ramaphosa has assembled a special team to help investigate a wave of femicide. Nine bodies of women have been found outside Johannesburg in 2 months. Eritrean opposition activists in exile are marking the 25th anniversary of a government crackdown, marking the end of free press in the reclusive East African country. 11 politicians and at least 10 journalists were jailed without charge or trial, never to be seen since. MPs will examine how British songs and artists are selected for the Eurovision Song Contest following what's been described as a dismal record of achievement. And the Swedish singer Zara Larsson has become the latest pop star to tell the Trump administration to stop using her music in its videos. The clip, published on the White House TikTok account, layered Larsson's hit Midnight Sun over video of immigration enforcement raids.
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3: BBC News with Moira Alderson. Police in northwestern Pakistan say 16 people have been killed in a car bomb attack in the Kohat district of Khyber Pakhtunkhwa. A vehicle loaded with explosives rammed into a mosque during Friday prayers. The dead include 11 civilians and 5 police officers. South Korea's President Lee Jae-myung says he won't be sending troops to help the US in its war in Iran, defying growing pressure from the Trump administration. But Mr. Lee said he was considering deploying assets to help support South Korean vessels in the Strait of Hormuz. There were chaotic scenes as police in Ceuta began moving hundreds of migrants from the beaches to the port area of Spain's North African territory, where a tent city has sprung up. 70,000, mostly Moroccans, flooded across the border in a sudden surge in late July. The European Union has accused the Kremlin of using repression to deprive voters of a genuine choice in Russia's first parliamentary election since the full-scale invasion of Ukraine. A spokesman said the exclusion of any opposition showed the deepening erosion of democracy in Russia. The Russian authorities have seized the businesses and assets of the Swiss food giant Nestlé and 3 French groups, seeking to justify the move by the fact that they represented unfriendly countries allied with Ukraine. Their Russian operations are being transferred to a newly created company headed by a Russian Interior Ministry general. A 16-year-old student has opened fire at a secondary school in the southern Philippines, killing at least 2 fellow students before turning the gun on himself. And the billionaire investor and philanthropist Warren Buffett has stepped down as chairman of Berkshire Hathaway. In a letter to shareholders, the 96-year-old American leading the US conglomerate had been the privilege of a lifetime, but Father Time always wins. That's the latest BBC News.
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1: BBC News with Moira Alderson. Police in northwestern Pakistan say 16 people have been killed in a car bomb attack in the Kohat district of Khyber Pakhtunkhwa. A vehicle loaded with explosives rammed into a mosque during Friday prayers. The dead include 11 civilians and 5 police officers. South Korea's president Lee Jae-myung says he won't be sending troops to help the US in its war in Iran, defying growing pressure from the Trump administration. But Mr. Lee said he was considering deploying assets to help support South Korean vessels in the Strait of Hormuz. There were chaotic scenes as police in Ceuta began moving hundreds of migrants from the beaches to the port area of Spain's North African territory, where a tent city has sprung up. 70,000, mostly Moroccans, flooded across the border in a sudden surge in late July. The European Union has accused the Kremlin of using repression to deprive voters of a genuine choice in Russia's first parliamentary election since the full-scale invasion of Ukraine. A spokesman said the exclusion of any opposition showed the deepening erosion of democracy in Russia. The Russian authorities have seized the businesses and assets of the Swiss food giant Nestlé and 3 French groups, seeking to justify the move by the fact that they represented unfriendly countries allied with Ukraine. Their Russian operations are being transferred to a newly created company headed by a Russian Interior Ministry general. A 16-year-old student has opened fire at a secondary school in the southern Philippines, killing at least 2 fellow students before turning the gun on himself. And the billionaire investor and philanthropist Warren Buffett has stepped down as chairman of Berkshire Hathaway. In a letter to shareholders, the 96-year-old American leading the US conglomerate had been the privilege of a lifetime, but Father Time always wins. That's the latest BBC News.
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2: BBC News with Moira Alderson. Police in northwestern Pakistan say 16 people have been killed in a car bomb attack in the Kohat district of Khyber Pakhtunkhwa. A vehicle loaded with explosives rammed into a mosque during Friday prayers. The dead include 11 civilians and 5 police officers. South Korea's president Lee Jae-myung says he won't be sending troops to help the US in its war in Iran, defying growing pressure from the Trump administration. But Mr. Lee said he was considering deploying assets to help support South Korean vessels in the Strait of Hormuz. There were chaotic scenes as police in Ceuta began moving hundreds of migrants from the beaches to the port area of Spain's North African territory, where a tent city has sprung up. 70,000, mostly Moroccans, flooded across the border in a sudden surge in late July. The European Union has accused the Kremlin of using repression to deprive voters of a genuine choice in Russia's first parliamentary election since the full-scale invasion of Ukraine. A spokesman said the exclusion of any opposition showed the deepening erosion of democracy in Russia. The Russian authorities have seized the businesses and assets of the Swiss food giant Nestlé and 3 French groups, seeking to justify the move by the fact that they represented unfriendly countries allied with Ukraine. Their Russian operations are being transferred to a newly created company headed by a Russian Interior Ministry general. A 16-year-old student has opened fire at a secondary school in the southern Philippines, killing at least 2 fellow students before turning the gun on himself. And the billionaire investor and philanthropist Warren Buffett has stepped down as chairman of Berkshire Hathaway. In a letter to shareholders, the 96-year-old American leading the US conglomerate had been the privilege of a lifetime, but Father Time always wins. That's the latest BBC News.
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1: BBC News with Moira Alderson. Police in northwestern Pakistan say 16 people have been killed in a car bomb attack in the Kohat district of Khyber Pakhtunkhwa. A vehicle loaded with explosives rammed into a mosque during Friday prayers. The dead include 11 civilians and 5 police officers. South Korea's president Lee Jae-myung says he won't be sending troops to help the US in its war in Iran, defying growing pressure from the Trump administration. But Mr. Lee said he was considering deploying assets to help support South Korean vessels in the Strait of Hormuz. There were chaotic scenes as police in Ceuta began moving hundreds of migrants from the beaches to the port area of Spain's North African territory, where a tent city has sprung up. 70,000, mostly Moroccans, flooded across the border in a sudden surge in late July. The European Union has accused the Kremlin of using repression to deprive voters of a genuine choice in Russia's first parliamentary election since the full-scale invasion of Ukraine. A spokesman said the exclusion of any opposition showed the deepening erosion of democracy in Russia. The Russian authorities have seized the businesses and assets of the Swiss food giant Nestlé and 3 French groups, seeking to justify the move by the fact that they represented unfriendly countries allied with Ukraine. Their Russian operations are being transferred to a newly created company headed by a Russian Interior Ministry general. A 16-year-old student has opened fire at a secondary school in the southern Philippines, killing at least 2 fellow students before turning the gun on himself. And the billionaire investor and philanthropist Warren Buffett has stepped down as chairman of Berkshire Hathaway. In a letter to shareholders, the 96-year-old American leading the US conglomerate had been the privilege of a lifetime, but Father Time always wins. That's the latest BBC News.
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